0: that we are always dependent on sacrifices we did not make ourselves. 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
1: There are people who are hated in this world for no other reason than that they belong to Christ. And that somehow doesn't seem very fair. And we may get our feelings hurt. But the church needs men and women who understand the cost of discipleship and are willing to bear that cost patiently, trusting God, and not allowing persecution or slights or slanders from outside the church to make us bitter or hostile towards the people who are bringing that persecution. Because among them, we all once were.
2: The cost of discipleship is high. Many before us and many in our day have paid the ultimate price for the cause of Christ and the advancement of His kingdom. Welcome to Renewing Your Mind on this Monday. Over the next 2 days, R.C. Sproul will consider the persecuted church as he explains why the early church grew so strong and what we can expect by remaining faithful to Christ. Let's join R.C. now.
1: One of the oldest maxims that we have in Christian history is the axiom that the blood of the martyrs is the seed of the church. Of course, that phrase calls our attention back to the first century Christian community where so many of the members of the early church bore witness to their faith even to the point of death. In fact, the New Testament word for witness is the word martyria. That is, martyria means witnessing or to bear witness. And from that Greek word that means to witness, we have derived the English word martyr. Now, obviously, in the New Testament community, not all of those who bore witness to the truth claims of Christ were martyred. But all martyrs bear witness to their faith. Now, what I want to do today is look briefly at some of the things that took place in the early church and see how they relate to the persecution that has been the cradle of historic Christianity. In the 8th chapter of the book of Acts, we have the first introduction of the Apostle Paul under the name Saul. In chapter 8, verse 1 of Acts, we read, "Now Saul was consenting to his death." Now, that consent was to the death of Stephen, who was stoned to death in a kangaroo court in a spontaneous outburst of rage by the officials against him for his preaching. And he became, of course, the first of the Christian martyrs. And so chapter 8 begins with Saul consenting to his death. And then we read, "At that time, a great persecution arose against the church which was at Jerusalem. And they were all scattered throughout the regions of Judea and Samaria, except the apostles. And devout men carried Stephen to his burial and made great lamentation over him. As for Saul, he made havoc of the church, entering every house, dragging off men and women, committing them to prison. Now we notice something strange in verse 4. Therefore, those who were scattered went everywhere preaching the word. That introduces then the narrative account of Philip's preaching to the Samaritans. But we notice this simple statement that those who were scattered went everywhere preaching the word. Now, who were those who were scattered? Oh, the scripture answers that question earlier in the text. It says, and they were all scattered throughout the regions of Judea and Samaria, except the apostles. That is, the people who were part of the church in Jerusalem when this great persecution arose. This caused the early church to scatter. And as a result of this scattering, those who were scattered went everywhere preaching the gospel. They didn't just flee for their lives to go into hiding. But they did flee for their lives, but they didn't flee from their faith. And they continued the proclamation of the gospel. And we see that the expansion of the church outside of Jerusalem was not immediately the direct result of the preaching of the apostles, but it was the rank and file. It was the laity of the church who were the evangelists who carried the gospel beyond the confines of first century Jerusalem. And the historical occasion for this spreading of the gospel was persecution. It seems that in every age, when the church experiences persecution, she grows. She not only grows spiritually, but she tends to grow numerically. These were the people in the first century who were so severely persecuted, who at the same time were called the people who turned the world upside down. Now, in theology, we make a distinction with respect to the church between the church militant and the church triumphant. The church triumphant refers to the church in heaven, the church in glory. But before the church can ever be the church triumphant, she must first be the church militant. Now, the term militant is somewhat misleading here because in contemporary jargon, militancy suggests people who are of a belligerent, bellicose nature, who are severe and harsh and intolerant and so on. But really, the original concept of the church militant means the church engaged in struggle. And in every generation, as I said, the church has had to struggle for its own survival and for its own strength. Now, we look back in the Gospel of John, and we read Jesus teaching about the potential for struggle, for persecution, that attends the preaching of the gospel. In John chapter 15, beginning at verse 18, Jesus says this, "If the world hates you, you know that it hated me before it hated you. If you were of the world would love its own. Yet because you are not of the world, but I chose you out of the world. Therefore, the world hates you. Remember the word that I said to you, a servant is not greater than his master. If they persecute me, they will also persecute you. If they have kept my word, they will keep yours also. Let me just stop there for a second. Here Jesus links persecution with hatred. And the hatred of the church with a hatred of him. Now, this is an interesting connection that Jesus says. Jesus is saying, in terms of analyzing the generation to which he came in his incarnation, as depicting them as haters of Christ. Now, Paul says that basic to human sin is that we are by nature haters of God, that we are at enmity with God in our fallen humanity. Now, this is a tough pill for many people to swallow. I talk to many people who say, well, I'm not particularly religious, but I don't have anything against God. I'm not opposed to other people's having their religious beliefs and so on. I believe in tolerance and all the like. And yet the New Testament says that by nature, we are so estranged and at enmity with God himself that the Bible describes that enmity in terms of hatred. That our natural disposition is not indifference towards God. And by no means is it a positive affection, but it is actually a hatred. We find God odious to us. Now, Jesus here says that if the world has hated me, they will hate you. And if the world has persecuted me, they will persecute you. It's in this vein that the scripture warns us, beware those of whom everybody speaks well. Because the person who gets along with everybody must in some way be concealing or compromising his commitment to the mission of Christ. Because if we are identified with Christ and are faithful to Christ, then Christ's words of prediction will necessarily at some point or another come to pass in our lives, that we will be hated for his name's sake. Now, this link between persecution and a hatred for Christ can be seen later on in the book of Acts in another narrative that links what we've read here in chapter 8 with respect to this initial persecution that rises up here in Jerusalem right after the martyrdom of Stephen. And we remember that it's noted in passing that Saul was a bystander, and that Saul consented to the death of Stephen. We are told that he was causing havoc throughout the church by arresting people, dragging them from their homes, and sending them into prison. And then in Saul's zeal to continue his attack upon the early church, he received the official papers and authorization to extend his persecution to Damascus. And so he set out on his journey to Damascus, and we are told in the book of Acts of the extraordinary event that took place while Paul was on the road to Damascus, where there he is blinded by the appearance of Christ, who speaks to him in the Hebrew tongue, saying to him, "Saul, Saul, why are you persecuting me?" Now, do you see how Jesus speaks to him? Because Jesus had already died, had been raised from the dead, and ascended into heaven. And so Saul is not persecuting Jesus, he's persecuting Christians. But when Jesus appears to Saul, he says to him, "Why are you persecuting me?" Because from Christ's perspective, anyone who persecutes his church, anyone who persecutes his people, is viewed by Christ as persecuting him because of the inseparable union between Christ and his church. Now, this was the occasion of Saul's conversion. Saul, who becomes Paul, who becomes the chief apostle to the Gentiles, who had been the church's most militant persecutor. But again, we ask, why persecution? Not just in the first century, in the early church with the uprising against the pristine community in Jerusalem, but later on, the massive persecutions that were carried on by the Romans against the Christian community. The persecutions under Nero, for example, in which both Paul and Peter were slain. Later on, the persecutions under Diocletian and others. We were in Rome last summer, and one of the things that we did was visit the catacombs to see where the Christians met in order to escape the watchful eyes of the hostile authorities of Rome. But not just in Rome, not just in Jerusalem, but throughout the world and throughout church history, the Christian church has faced persecution after persecution after persecution. A few years ago, I was in Oxford in England, and I had visited the university, and as I was walking down the street, I noticed a little mark, a little X or cross or something, in the middle of the street. If I recall, the street was brick or cobblestone. It was a stone street of some sort. And I noticed that students were walking across the street and milling around, walking over this little spot, and I wasn't sure what the spot indicated, and I looked about, and there was a little plaque on this edge of the road, and it gave the explanation for this mark on the street, that this was the spot where Ridley and Latimer were burned at the stake for their faith during the Reformation, where they proposed to be the spark that would light a flame in the souls of people throughout England. And I looked at that and I said, here is where history took a sudden dramatic turn when these two men became burnt sacrifices to the faith of Christ. And now I see people milling about and walking over that spot with no awareness of their heritage. But yet, if it weren't for the persecution of those two men, I wonder how much vibrancy there would be in the English-speaking church today. And it's not just something that we look to the past, to the 16th century, and to pilgrims fleeing to the shores of America to escape persecution. But we need to be alert that right now, as I speak, in many corners of the world today, there are vicious outbreaks of persecution against the Church of Christ. You remember the bloody regime of Idi Amin, who was vehemently opposed to the Christian faith. We think of many of the Muslim countries in the world today where it's illegal for Christians even to hold a job. Or the saints in Hungary, who during the communist regime in Hungary forbade people to pray. And it was the policy of the state that which was inculcated into the children in the schools, that if their children saw their parents praying at home. The kids were required to inform on them at school so that the government could come and arrest their parents. And in many cases, they were executed. My best friend, growing up in college and in seminary, he grew up in the mission field in Africa, where his father was a pioneer missionary. And on one occasion, after 40 years on the mission field, my friend's father and my friend were rousted in the middle of the night by some communist guerrillas that raided the village where they lived, lined up people, and shot them in cold blood. And in that raid, from 3 feet, one of these communist guerrillas shot and killed the pioneer missionary, my best friend's father, and shot at my friend from 3 feet away. He saw the muzzle flash. He instinctively fell to the ground, assuming that he had just been killed, and to his astonishment, was not even hit from 3 feet away. But he pretended that he was hit and faked his own death until the communist guerrillas left. And he alone survived the massacre and was left with the unenviable task of burying his father in the ground that night before he escaped himself. And stories like that continue to come to our attention from various quarters of the world. Now, in this country, in many ways, we have been spared the bloodletting of Christian persecution. We have been spared to such a degree that because in the founding of this nation, America was founded as a haven from persecution, where the Constitution in the very First Amendment guaranteed the right of free expression of religion to all who come to our shores. But of course, in these days, the danger of losing that protection from persecution is acute. To my knowledge, people are not being lined up and shot in America for being Christians, but the persecution has begun in much more subtle forms. Go to New England and you will see the architecture of every town and village where the church is at the center of the public square. Go to the new communities where I live in Florida and see if you can find a church building in the middle of the community. The churches tend to be built outside the residential areas in strips that are designated by the government. And the zoning requirements and the zoning laws make it exceedingly difficult for the church to be established in the middle of the lives of the people. It's a subtle thing, but it is a real thing. And I'm afraid that part of the absence of more vicious persecution is because of our lukewarm commitment to the truth of Christ. It's when Christians are vibrant and bold in their faith that persecution becomes more and more severe. Now, obviously, we're not supposed to be looking for it, but our devotion to Christ, if it is consistent and if it is public and if it is open, will bring to his people persecution. Sometimes we are shocked, not merely surprised, but undone when a form of persecution arises towards us, when people express hostility towards us simply because of our commitment to Christ. Well, again, we ought not to be surprised, because our Lord himself promised us that if we identify with him, we will, in that identification, identify with his humiliation, with his affliction, and with his persecution. There are people who are hated in this world for no other reason than that they belong to Christ. And that somehow doesn't seem very fair. And we may get our feelings hurt, but the church needs men and women who understand the cost of discipleship and are willing to bear that cost patiently, trusting God, and not allowing persecution or slights or slanders from outside the church to make us bitter or hostile towards the people who are bringing that persecution, because among them we all once were.
2: 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Thank you for helping take the truth of God to the nations. 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

Ezekiel chapter 38, verse 23. So I will show my greatness and my holiness and make myself known in the eyes of many nations. Then they will know that I am the Lord.

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1: Well, life in this fallen world is complex. 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Well, today we set out to try and answer one of your questions on Ask Pastor John, a weekday feature from Desiring God here on Family Radio. Listeners, send me questions. I find the best ones and put them to longtime pastor and author John Piper. And together we open our Bibles for answers. I'm your host, Tony Ranke, with today's question. Well, how do we identify and respond to false teachers, specifically pastors who persistently teach false doctrine? Hopefully we never have to face that dilemma, but if we do, the Bible tells us exactly what to do. It's the application of tomorrow's Bible reading in today's question from Devin. Pastor John, hello, and thank you for this podcast. I'm seeking clarity on how to apply 2 John verses 10 and 11 in identifying and rejecting false teachers, particularly when it comes to pastors within a local church. I'm not in this situation right now, thankfully, but I want to be prepared. The passage warns against even greeting those who do not bring the apostolic teaching, which raises serious concerns about continued association with a pastor who distorts or denies biblical truth. If a pastor persistently teaches false doctrine and the elders fail to act, does this mean the congregation is obligated to leave the church altogether? How do we distinguish between a pastor who is simply mistaken on secondary issues and one who falls into the category of a false teacher described in this passage? Additionally, what does it look like in practice to avoid, rebuke, or call out such a leader while still upholding biblical love and humility? I'd appreciate your wisdom on how to faithfully apply this passage in today's church context.
2: There really are three questions.
1: There's a lot,
2: in that question. So I'll take them one at a time. I thought I would pick one, but I think I can do all three briefly.
1: Good.
2: So first, are we obligated to leave a church where a pastor persistently teaches false doctrine? And that question rises, like all the others do, out of 2 John 1:10, which says, if anyone comes to you and does not bring this teaching, that's a crucial, we'll come back to that, this teaching, do not receive him into your house or give him any greeting, for whoever greets him partakes in his wicked works. So the answer is pretty clear, I think, whether you stay in a church with a pastor doing this teaching. What is this teaching? Verse 7 defines what this teaching is. Many deceivers have gone out into the world, those who do not confess the coming of Jesus Christ in the flesh. Such a one is the deceiver and the antichrist. So this false teaching has sometimes been called Gnosticism, but what's clear is that the false teaching denied that the Christ came in the flesh. It denied the incarnation. Jesus was not the incarnation of the Christ, the Son of God. And John says, this is so serious that we should not do anything that participates in this evil teaching. So I think it is right to say that worshiping week after week under such a ministry would be wrong. If proper steps to change the leadership fail, then yes, it is right to leave a church where that kind of teaching, that level of seriousness is prominent or is present. Which leads now to the second question. How do we distinguish between a pastor who is simply mistaken on secondary issues and one who falls into the category of a false teacher described in 2 John? So let me suggest one basic criterion for serious false teaching that has four applications, four places where you can see it manifesting itself. The basic criterion would go like this. to the degree that a doctrine or a practice tends to undermine the gospel of salvation, to that degree should you treat it as very serious false teaching. And I use the term gospel of salvation consciously because that's what the gospel is for. The gospel is the power of God unto salvation, Romans 1:16. So to undermine the gospel of salvation is to hinder people from being saved. That's serious. And since God saves people for the glory of his grace, hindering people from being saved is an attack on the glory of God. And that's serious. Now, there are four applications of this basic criterion for how to discern very serious false teaching. And I would name them Christ, cross, faith, Christian life. Here's what I mean. Any view of Christ that undermines his capacity to save sinners is a serious false teaching. In 2 John, the false teachers were denying that the Christ came in the flesh. That undermined the reality of his bodily suffering and death, and that undermined salvation. So any view of Christ that hinders our understanding of his death, resurrection, and capacity to save sinners as the incarnate divine Son of God is going to be a very serious false teaching. Second, the cross. Any view of the cross that undermines Christ's finished achievement there in being the wrath-bearing substitute punishment for sinners would undermine salvation. Christ died to save sinners. That's at the heart of the gospel. To distort or deny what Christ did or what happened on the cross is serious. Third, faith. We are justified by grace alone through faith alone, apart from works of the law. Ephesians 2, Romans 3, Galatians 2. If salvation is turned into something that comes to us by works or by sacraments, this is a very serious mistake. Salvation is at stake not only in how Christ provided it, but also in how we receive it, by grace through faith. Fourth, the Christian life. Paul said, "Do not be deceived. Neither sexually immoral, nor idolaters, nor adulterers, nor men who practice homosexuality, nor thieves, nor greedy, nor drunkards, nor revilers, nor swindlers will inherit the kingdom of God." In other words, will be saved. Therefore, if a teacher says that these behaviors don't matter or are good, such as greed or drunkenness or practicing homosexuality, that teaching is very serious error because it's hindering people from being saved by encouraging them to do what keeps them out of the kingdom of God. So the Christian life matters. So in summary then, one basic criterion for determining how false teaching can be very serious, namely, to the degree that a doctrine or a practice tends to undermine the gospel of salvation, it is a very serious error, and that error can show itself in wrong views of Christ, wrong views of the cross, wrong views of faith, wrong views of the Christian life. The third question that Devin asks is, what does it look like to deal with such a leader, a false teaching leader, while upholding biblical love and humility? Interestingly, 2 John points to a striking connection between love and false teaching. So verse 6 says, "This is love, that we walk according to his commandments." Then verse 7 begins with the word for, or because, and says, "Because many deceivers have gone out into the world." which means, since it says love one another according to the commandments, because a lot of deceivers have gone out into the world, means that the danger of false teaching is a motivation for the church to guard its love for one another. Or to say it another way, loving one another in the church is a strong antidote to false teaching. Love one another because many false teachers, many deceivers have gone out into the world. Now, I know that's not exactly the question that Devin asked, but it is right there in the text, and it's worth noting. Biblical love among Christians protects us from unbiblical teaching. Now, more to Devin's point, that same love will guide them in how they deal with the false teachers. Love is patient, so they will not have short fuses, but seek to correct with patience. Love rejoices in the truth, so they will not rejoice in theological combat, but in the greatness and beauty of the truth that they contend for. Love is not arrogant, but humble, so they will defend the truth for Christ's sake and not to prop up their ego. Love does no wrong to the neighbor, even a false teaching neighbor. And therefore, love desires no harm for the false teacher, but for reconciliation in the truth. But love does know that not only is the false teacher to be loved, so are the sheep to be loved in the flock, and so is the Savior to be loved. Therefore, for the sake of the glory of Christ and for the good of the flock, love will know how to take a firm stand.
1: Thank you, Pastor John. I think people really look to us when it comes to local churches, finding a local church, when to leave a local church. So that is really, really helpful.
2: Yeah, not easy questions.
1: No, thank you for tackling.
2: Yeah, I mean, time after time, when I'm faced with an either-or question, I talk in terms of continuums.
1: Yeah, like, oh yeah.
2: To the degree that.
1: Yes.
2: And too. What else can you do? Yeah, you know, because exactly. There's just so many variables.
1: Yeah. There
2: in,
1: are.
2: In a man's moving away from truth and a person's being in a church for so many reasons. Yes. Oh, my goodness.
1: Yeah. Oh, that's so true. Many variables make this tricky. And I think you give us really a great model of how to navigate these vitally important questions of how do I find a good local church? When is it right to leave a church that's maybe not so good? How do I respond to someone who says, I won't leave Jesus, but I'm done with the local church and its failed leaders? Just a few of the trickiest questions we've explored over the years on this podcast, and a curated digest of those episodes can be found in the Ask Pastor John book in the section I titled On Joining, Leaving, and Finding a Church on pages 417 to 428. 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
6: Psalms, chapter 133. Behold, how good and how pleasant it is for brethren to dwell together in unity. It is like the precious oil upon the head, running down on the beard of Aaron, running down on the edge of his garments. It is like the dew of Hermon, descending upon the mountains of Zion. For there the Lord commanded the blessing, life forevermore. Psalms, chapter 134. Behold, bless the Lord, all you servants of the Lord, who by night stand in the house of the Lord. Lift up your hands in the sanctuary and bless the Lord. The Lord, who made heaven and earth, bless you from Zion. Psalms, chapter 135. Praise the Lord. Praise the name of the Lord. Praise Him, O you servants of the Lord, you who stand in the house of the Lord, in the courts of the house of our God. Praise the Lord, for the Lord is good. Sing praises to His name, for it is pleasant. For the Lord has chosen Jacob for himself, Israel for his special treasure. For I know that the Lord is great, and our Lord is above all gods. Whatever the Lord pleases, he does, in heaven and in earth, in the seas and in all deep places. He causes the vapors to ascend from the ends of the earth. He makes lightning for the rain. He brings the wind out of his treasuries. He destroyed the firstborn of Egypt, both of man and beast. He sent signs and wonders into the midst of you, O Egypt, upon Pharaoh and all his servants. He defeated many nations and slew mighty kings. Sihon, king of the Amorites, Og, king of Bashan, and all the kingdoms of Canaan, and gave their land as a heritage to Israel, his people. Your name, O Lord, endures forever. Your fame, O Lord, throughout all generations. For the Lord will judge his people, and he will have compassion on his servants. The idols of the nations are silver and gold, the work of men's hands. They have mouths, but they do not speak. Eyes they have, but they do not see. They have ears, but they do not hear. Nor is there any breath in their mouths. Those who make them are like them. So is everyone who trusts in them. Bless the Lord, O house of Israel. Bless the Lord, O house of Aaron. Bless the Lord, O house of Levi. You who fear the Lord, bless the Lord. Blessed be the Lord out of Zion, who dwells in Jerusalem. Praise the Lord. Psalms, chapter 136. Oh, give thanks to the Lord, for he is good, for his mercy endures forever. Oh, give thanks to the God of gods, for his mercy endures forever. Oh, give thanks to the Lord of lords, for his mercy endures forever. To him who alone does great wonders, for his mercy endures forever. to him who by wisdom made the heavens, for his mercy endures forever. To him who laid out the earth above the waters, for his mercy endures forever. To him who made great lights, for his mercy endures forever. The sun to rule by day, for his mercy endures forever. The moon and stars to rule by night, for his mercy endures forever. To him who struck Egypt in their firstborn, for his mercy endures forever. And brought out Israel from among them, for his mercy endures forever. With a strong hand and with an outstretched arm, for his mercy endures forever. To him who divided the Red Sea in two, for his mercy endures forever. And made Israel pass through the midst of it, for his mercy endures forever. But overthrew Pharaoh and his army in the Red Sea, for his mercy endures forever. To him who led his people through the wilderness, for his mercy endures forever. To him who struck down great kings, for his mercy endures forever. And slew famous kings, for his mercy endures forever. Sihon, king of the Amorites, for his mercy endures forever. And Og, king of Bashan, for his mercy endures forever. And gave their land as a heritage, for his mercy endures forever. A heritage to Israel, his servant, for his mercy endures forever. Who remembered us in our lowly state, for his mercy endures forever. And rescued us from our enemies, for his mercy endures forever.

0: the God of heaven, for his mercy endures forever. Psalms chapter 137. By the rivers of Babylon, there we sat down, yea, we wept when we remembered Zion. We hung our harps upon the willows in the midst of it. For there those who carried us away captive asked of us a song, and those who plundered us requested mirth, saying, Sing us one of the songs of Zion. How shall we sing the Lord's song in a foreign land? If I forget you, O Jerusalem, let my right hand forget its skill. If I do not remember you, let my tongue cling to the roof of my mouth. If I do not exalt Jerusalem above my chief joy. Remember, O Lord, against the sons of Edom, the day of Jerusalem, who said, raise it to its very foundation. O daughter of Babylon, who are to be destroyed, happy the one who repays you as you have served us. Happy the one who takes and dashes your little ones against the rock. Psalms, chapter 138. I will praise you with my whole heart. Before the gods I will sing praises to you. I will worship toward your holy temple and praise your name for your loving kindness and your truth, for you have magnified your word above all your name. In the day when I cried out, you answered me and made me bold with strength in my soul. All the kings of the earth shall praise you, O Lord, when they hear the words of your mouth. Yes, they shall sing of the ways of the Lord, for great is the glory of the Lord. Though the Lord is on high, yet he regards the lowly, but the proud he knows from afar. Though I walk in the midst of trouble, you will revive me. You will stretch out your hand against the wrath of my enemies, and your right hand will save me. The Lord will perfect that which concerns me. Your mercy, O Lord, endures forever. Do not forsake the works of your hands.
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1 Samuel 12, verse 24. 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

0: hear the word. Reading from Proverbs 3, verses 13 through 17. Happy is the man that findeth wisdom, and the man that getteth understanding. For the merchandise of it is better than merchandise of silver, and the gain thereof than fine gold. She is more precious than rubies, and all the things that canst desire are not to be compared unto her. Length of days is in her right hand, and in her left hand riches and honor. Her ways are ways of pleasantness, and all her paths are peace.
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3: 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They were saying, there's no hope for you in God. That night, David lay down and went to sleep, and he had a long night's sleep because the Lord sustained him. It's a beautiful picture of faith.
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3: Greetings. Let's open God's word to Psalm 3, which is a psalm of David when he fled from Absalom, his son. Lord, how many are my foes? Many are they who rise up against me. Many are they who say of me, there is no salvation for him in God. But you, O Lord, are a shield around me, my glory, and the one who lifts up my head. I cried to the Lord with my voice, and he heard me from his holy hill. I lay down and slept. I awoke, for the Lord sustained me. I will not be afraid of 10,000s of people who have set themselves against me all around. Let's pray. Father, we thank you for the prayer of faith. And we thank you that when the only thing we can see in every direction we look are enemies, we can still lay our head down and sleep in peace because you are our shield, our glory, and the one who picks up our head. So, Father, we pray that you would give us this faith to lay hold of your promises. In Jesus' name, amen. There is a glorious verse here in Psalm 3. And it sounds wonderful, peaceful, and in one way, it sounds like a very sweet verse. I lay down and slept. I awoke, for the Lord sustained me. Well, there you have a psalm written, what seems to be in the morning. He wakes up and says, let me write a psalm about what's going on. And I went to sleep, and the Lord is the one who woke me up. But we get to know in this psalm what was happening when David had a good night's sleep. It wasn't when he was in his palace in Jerusalem, surrounded by his army and people to take care of him and do whatever he wanted as the king. It was when David was running for his life because his son was trying to kill him, his counselor betrayed him, his general left him, And David was sleeping in the open air with nothing. No safety, no possessions, no home, no pillow underneath his head. And David, on that night, when he was being hunted by his son, was able to sleep in peace. It's this beautiful statement of faith. One of the definitions of faith given by the Westminster Confession is that faith is a receiving and resting upon Christ. Now, I've always found it strange. Why would someone describe faith as resting? Or we could say it this way, as sleeping. Faith is the ability to sleep in Christ. Do you have difficulty sleeping? Now, there are all sorts of different reasons that we can have problems with sleep. Getting older, being sick, just having something wrong with what you ate, or you ate something too late. But the Bible, many times, especially in the Psalms, describes faith as the ability to lie down in peace and sleep. We even see a picture of this when Jesus was in the boat and the storm was so bad that these professional fishermen all thought they were about to die. And they were yelling at Jesus, "Why were you sleeping? How dare you sleep when we're all about to die?" And Jesus said, "Oh, you of little faith." Well, the faith of Jesus enabled him to sleep in a storm that was about to drown them all because he trusted the Lord. And David experienced the same thing. He lay down while he was running for his life. Everywhere he looked, every category that he could think of, there were enemies surrounding him. They were mocking his faith. They were saying, "There's no hope for you in God." That night, David lay down and went to sleep, and he had a long night's sleep because the Lord sustained him. It's a beautiful picture of faith. So we have this great reality of faith giving sleep to David. And then he made this statement to explain his faith. "I will not be afraid. I won't be afraid of 10,000s of people who have set themselves against me all around." David said, "Yes, I'm not going to sugarcoat what's going on. There's one way to try to be a good Christian. I'm going to try to be at peace and not be afraid. I'm going to try to deal with my anxiety." And this is the wrong approach, simply to say, "It's not that bad. It's not that big of a deal. I don't actually have that many enemies. I'm going to be okay because my problems are not that big." Well, that's not what David does. David does not underestimate his enemies. He doesn't deal with his fears by saying the fears are not real. They're not that big. This is what Charles Spurgeon says. He did not attempt to underestimate the number or the wisdom of his enemies. There were tens of thousands, and he sees them as cunning huntsmen chasing him with cruel skill. Yet he trembles not, but looking his foes in the face, he's ready for the battle. David knows, "I'm safe. I don't need to be afraid." And it's not by saying it's not a big deal. His enemies surround him, and there are thousands of people ready to kill him. It's completely real and overwhelming threat to David. And yet, David's faith says, "The Lord is my shield. Yes, everywhere I look around me, there are enemies, but also the Lord is the shield everywhere around me." And that reality was so comforting and solid and safe to David that he was able to sleep. It is such a glorious picture. This is how a man walks surrounded with danger, and it's as if the danger was as great as death, and he's able to sleep in peace. Now, early in the church, they looked at this psalm, and a number of Christians, Clement, Justin Martyr, and Augustine, they read this psalm, Psalm 3, and they read about this sleeping and waking, and they said, "This is a picture of the death of Jesus and his resurrection." Do you remember when someone would die, like Lazarus, or sometimes someone's daughter would die, and Jesus was called to come to the house of mourning. And Jesus would say, why are you weeping? Why are you making this ruckus? She is not dead. She's only sleeping. And they would laugh at him. Did you know Jesus, when he said, this girl who had died, when Jesus said she was sleeping, he was using the language of the Psalms, of the Old Testament. Jesus said, yes, she is dead, but her death is asleep, is a kind of sleeping. And Jesus woke her up. And Jesus said to Lazarus, come out. And the dead answered his voice. Jesus himself, on the cross, he went to sleep. He gave up the ghost, as the old translation says. Jesus slept, but he knew he would wake up again because the Lord sustains him. The death and resurrection of Jesus, the Messiah, is the fulfillment of Psalm 3. And in Jesus, our King and our Messiah went to the sleep of death, and he woke again in resurrection. And because of the victory of Jesus over all his enemies that surrounded him, every believer has hope. It is such a glorious reality that we have the ability to sleep. There's a quote from a man named George Horn who said, behold, the Son of David composed himself to rest upon the cross, and commending his spirit to his Father's hands in full confidence of a resurrection, he was waiting for the time appointed. Behold this, O Christian, and let faith teach you how to sleep and how to die. While it assures you that as sleep is like a little death, death is only a longer sleep, and the same God watches over you in your bed and in your grave. Well, may the Lord give us hope with the peace of going to sleep every night. And one day, when we come to our grave, we can come with the same confidence in the Lord, our shield. He will wake us up again. Let's pray. Father, we thank you that we can sleep in peace like a king because Christ has already gained the victory. And we praise you, Lord, and we ask for that peace in Jesus' name. Amen.
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I just remember being in a dark place the whole time. Once I heard cancer, just like, what am I going to do? I got to pull it together and go stand in front of my daughter. You know, she's going to look at me, and she, that little girl would look deep into my eyes. And in this moment, I have no hope. And I just remember right then and there, the Lord just showed up again, and he said, son, we don't know what tomorrow holds. Who are you going to listen to?

0: from heaven.
1: And I went marching down that hallway, and I looked right in that little girl's eyes, and I said, don't you give up. Just looking back on it, he walked with me through all that. He taught me lessons within the lesson. It was about the bigger picture of who he was in my life. And no one's ever ready for their daughter to die. But I was never ready, and God slowly prepared me. God slowly encouraged me and strengthened me, and he had a plan. He had a plan for me all along.
2: I look to heaven.
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The Son of God died, rebels live. 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

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My value fixed, my ransom paid at the cross. 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

0: Charles Wesley was born December 18th, 1707, and although he was ordained in the Church of England, he continued to struggle to find peace with God. That all changed on May 21st, 1738.
1: And can it be that I should gain?
0: He was recovering from an illness and was reading the book of Galatians. Wesley wrote that he finally gave himself to Christ and in that moment found peace and assurance in Jesus' saving love. Just 2 days later, he began writing hymns. One of the very first that he wrote, written out of his own conversion experience, remains much beloved today.

Are not two sparrows sold for a copper coin? And not one of them falls to the ground apart from your Father's will. But the very hairs on your head are numbered. Do not fear, therefore. You are of more value than many sparrows. Family Radio.

0: Hear the word. Reading from Psalm 41, verses 1 through 3. Blessed is he that considereth the poor. The Lord will deliver him in time of trouble. The Lord will preserve him and keep him alive. And he shall be blessed upon the earth, and thou wilt not deliver him unto the will of his enemies. The Lord will strengthen him upon the bed of languishing. Thou wilt make all his bed in his sickness. Reading from Psalm 41, verses 1 through 3.
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Be anxious for nothing, but in everything, by prayer and supplication, with thanksgiving, let your requests be made known to God. And the peace of God, which surpasses all understanding, will guard your hearts and minds through Christ Jesus. 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

0: Philippians 3 verse 8. Indeed, I count everything as loss because of the surpassing worth of knowing Christ Jesus, my Lord.
1: You know, we often talk about letting go, but you have to take that next step of really acting on it and doing something about it. And do you really want to be free in your life? Do you really want to move on from whatever might be binding you down at that moment that you're hanging on to? Sometimes it's easier to hang on to stuff and pain in our lives because it's just comfortable. We've been in that place for so long. It's comfortable and it's all we know. But you have to take a step past that, get out of your comfort zone and say, this is another season of my life and I am going to let go. I am going to surrender my pride, the things that I want to do, the control in my life. I'm going to surrender everything and I'm going to actively take a step today and lay this down at the altar before your feet and say, do something beautiful with my life as I let go.

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2: All right, thank you very much. And hello again, dear radio friends. How in the world are you? You doing all right? Well, I trust everything's all right at your house and that you're looking up and trusting God. If you happen to have struck a rough day or night, just trust your blessed Lord to see you through. The key word is through. Yea, though I walk through the valley, I will fear no evil. God is with you. He said, I will never leave thee nor forsake thee. So you can trust your blessed Lord. He never fails. Hallelujah for that. Well, I'm grateful for the opportunity of sharing with you once again from the Word of God. And I trust that what is said will somehow give to you the blessing and the love and the inspiration and a word of wisdom that will help you as you go on to put on a handle on the Word of God so that you get hold of it for yourself. That's our purpose in presenting these broadcasts. We've been looking at Romans chapters 12 and onward to get some practical applications of the redemption truth that is found in the early chapters of Romans. Now Paul is talking about some personal matters in chapter 15. He said, I've always wanted to come and see you, you people at Rome. And so after I get finished with the work that I'm now doing, which is to take a special love offering to the poor saints at Jerusalem, after I get through with that, then I want to come and see you. I think the last time we got together, we were asking the question, is it all right to want something that you want to do? And the answer is yes, under the will of God. Delight thyself in the Lord, and he shall give thee the desires of thine heart, says the psalmist. Our Savior said in John 15, if ye abide in me and my words abide in you, ye abide in me, that means you get your life from Christ, you get your directions from Christ, you acknowledge the lordship of Christ, you are sustained by his power. That's what it means to abide in Christ. And he says, my words abide in you. You know what that means. The Bible gets a hold of your life and becomes part of it. If that happens, he says, you shall ask what ye will, and it shall be done unto you. God wants you to have what you want under the umbrella, so to speak, of his sovereign will. And so when you ask the question, is it all right to want something? Of course it is. Paul says in a number of places, I want to do this or that or the other. In the book of Hebrews, the writer says, this will we do if God permit. James says, go to ye that say, tomorrow we'll go into such a city and stay there a year and buy and sell and get gain. He said, that kind of talk is evil because you don't know. What is your life? It's a vapor that appears for a little while and then vanisheth away. For that you ought to say, James remarks, if the Lord will and we live, we'll do so and so. So the Bible's very clear about that. God is not against your desires. He simply wants them to be under the umbrella, so to speak, of his perfect will. And so that's why you can see, that's why the Savior taught us to pray, thy will be done. Thy kingdom come, thy will be done in earth as it is in heaven. Not my will, the Savior prayed, but thine be done. It's pretty plain, isn't it? Now then, take your desires honestly to God. I've found myself praying for things sometimes that I wanted very much, and then as I prayed, I found that desire was fading as it took its proper place in perspective to the rest of my life and to the will of God. The things you want are not necessarily wrong, but they may be ill-timed or they may be less important than other things. And it is the function of the precious Spirit of God to show us the important things about which to pray. That's what Paul says in Romans 8. Likewise, he said, the Spirit helpeth our infirmities, for we know not what to pray for as we ought. But the Spirit himself maketh intercession for us with groanings which cannot be uttered. We know not what we should pray for as we ought. That is certainly a true statement. We don't really understand the eternal purposes of God. How can we? And so we're very frequently mistaken about things. What we want is not always wise, or it's not time for it yet, or it's ill-placed in terms of its comparative importance with other things. This little boy wanted a third piece of cake, wanted it very badly, and was just making a big fuss about it. And his mother patiently explained and said, "Son, if you eat another piece of cake, you're going to be sick." He said, "Give me a piece of cake and send for the doctor." Now, that's our attitude oftentimes, isn't it? Oh, the other version of that joke is, if you eat another piece of cake, you'll explode. He says, "Give me the piece of cake and get out of the way." But, that's how we are. We're like little children oftentimes, aren't we? Oh, I want this so much. Well, God knows that. He never scolds you for wanting things. He never scolds you for wanting relationships. What he does, however, gently, lovingly, kindly, what he does in love is to show you as you pray the comparative importance of one thing as over against another. And you find oftentimes the tremendous desire you may have had for something fading and fading as something else that is eternally important takes its place. Bring your desires to God, beloved. Bring your wants to God. They're not wrong. God doesn't scold you for what you want. He does hold you responsible to want him more than anything. That, I think, is the determining factor in Christian motivation. It's not that what I want is wrong. It is that God wants me to want him and his will more than anything else in all the world. And when you do, then the promise is fulfilled. If you abide in me and my words abide in you, ye shall ask what ye will. Why? Because your will, your want to, is now subjected to, submersed in, let us say, the will of God. Oh, that's a blessed truth. You know, and it's a remarkable privilege, really, when you start to think about it, that you and I can pray at any given time and say, "Lord, make me want what you want." Now, that's the thrust, I think, of Philippians 2:13. "It is God," says Paul, "that worketh in you both to will and to do of his good pleasure." To will and to do. You see, our problem is oftentimes we don't want to do the right thing. We don't really want to do the right thing. And the second thing is, even when we want to, oftentimes we can't. And we say sadly, "I know I should, but I can't." The twin problems of sinful human nature lie in the will and in the action. The want to and the ability to accomplish. These have been touched by sin and they are forever faulty until and unless the blessed Spirit of God touches us. And then Philippians 2:13 is fulfilled in the believer's heart. "For it is God that worketh in you both to will," that takes care of the want to, "and to do," that takes care of the performance, "of his good pleasure." What a luxury, I say it is, to look up and say, "Oh God, I want your will. Make me want your will. Take care of the wants in my life. Make me want to please you, and then help me do it." And dear friend, whenever you pray that kind of a prayer, you can be sure of an answer. Yes, you can. God will answer, and you'll be delighted with the result. So Paul says, "Yes, I want to go. When I take my journey into Spain, I want to come see you." No, it's not wrong to want things. It's a mistake to want them more than God. A young couple came up a good many years ago now. It would be back in the, I guess it would have been back in the 1930s, so I can tell this story without hurting anybody, I'm sure. My brother-in-law, Tory Johnson, told me about it. He was holding meetings up in Wisconsin somewhere as a young evangelist. And he'd been preaching on the fact that, just what I've been telling you, that you have your choice between God's will and your own. And that repentance actually is turning away from your own way of doing things and going God's way. Three words, three Greek words translated with the one English word repentance. One means to think things over differently, metanoia. And another means to feel differently about sin and righteousness and salvation, meta melomai, I think is the word. And then the third word is to turn around and go the other way, strepho. And so he'd been telling people that repentance means that you have to turn around and go the other way, go God's way. And then you can commit yourself completely to Jesus Christ, who will take control of your life and keep you going God's way. Well, after the service, he said, this couple came up, and the lady did the talking. She said, I am in love with this man. He is married to somebody else. She said, if I understand what you said tonight, preacher, if I trust Christ as my Savior, I'm going to have to give up this man. Well, my good brother-in-law, Dr. Johnson, looked at her and said, well, what do you think? She said, I think that's what it is. And she said, if that's so, then I'm going to keep this man. And she turned on her heel and her arm through the gentleman's arm. They walked away and out into the night without Christ. Many people do that. That is the option, you see, that is presented. And so what you want needs to be brought under the control of the Lord Jesus Christ, beginning with your thought life. 2 Corinthians 10:5, bringing every thought into captivity to the obedience of Christ. As a man thinketh in his heart, so is he, the Bible says. And so we need to bring the thought life under the control of Christ. So as you pray today, my precious friend, wherever you are and whatever the circumstances, remember, your wants, God never scolds you for your wants. What he does ask is that you take your thoughts and the things you want and you bring them to him and you subject them to his perfect sovereign will so that it can be fulfilled in you. It is God that worketh in you both to will and to do of his good pleasure. Dear Father, today, help us to want thy will. In Jesus' name I pray, amen. Till I meet you once again by way of radio, walk with the King today and be a blessing.
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0: Even if you don't feel like praying, pray. 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
2: 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Reading from Psalm 107, verses 2 through 6. Let the redeemed of the Lord say so, whom he hath redeemed from the hand of the enemy, and gathered them out of the lands, from the east and from the west, from the north and from the south. They wandered in the wilderness in a solitary way. They found no city to dwell in. Hungry and thirsty, their soul fainted in them. Then they cried unto the Lord in their trouble, and he delivered them out of their distresses.
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4: She was at the time a princess in the royalty of Hollywood, one of the most successful A-list admired actresses in America. Behind the glamour, there were unrelenting struggles and unanswered questions, apparently. She was given some major recognition at an international awards ceremony, and as she expressed her gratitude, she also opened up her heart in a brief moment of extreme candor. Listen to what she said. "You know, I play so many roles. Sometimes I wonder who the real me really is. I'll tell you, you don't have to be a Hollywood star to have that going on." I'm Ron Hutchcraft. I want to have a word with you today about playing the part, missing the Lord. Playing a role. You know, a lot of folks are doing that. Following the script you're supposed to follow and acting the way you're supposed to act. Giving such a convincing performance that you almost believe it yourself. That gap between playing the role and experiencing the reality becomes horribly expensive when you're playing the role of belonging to Jesus Christ when you don't really belong to him. That's why in a passage of the Bible written to church folks, God gives a life-saving warning. It's in 2 Corinthians 13:5. It's our word for today from the Word of God. He says, "Examine yourselves to see whether you are in the faith. Test yourselves. Do you not realize that Christ Jesus is in you? Unless, of course, you fail the test." For those of us who spend a lot of time around Jesus, it's particularly important. We don't assume we automatically have Jesus. We need to examine ourselves, to test ourselves. Christ Jesus isn't, in the Bible's words here, in you, unless there's been a time in your life when you've consciously opened the door of your life to him, invited him in to run it from now on. Now, could it be that you have missed that step? The eternity-changing step of actually telling Jesus, "I believe you died for me. I believe you're my only hope. So beginning right now, I'm totally yours." It takes courage. It takes honesty to admit that you don't really have Jesus, but the cost of continuing to just play the role is way too high to pay. It's too awful to pay. God brought us together today so this could finally be your personal Jesus Day. So as he's speaking to you in your heart, with that tug you feel, don't miss this moment of truth. Jesus, I'm yours for real beginning today. Check out our website today, please, and go to anewstory.com. We will walk you through the steps where you can really know you belong to Christ now. That's anewstory.com. Tonight, you can finally go to sleep with the peace you've never had. It's the peace that comes from only knowing you really do belong to Jesus now.
0: 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God bless you.

We have people who are deeply disturbed about the state of our culture who never hit their knees. Ian Bounds has said, when we depend upon men, we get what men can do. When we depend upon mechanisms, we get what mechanisms can do. But when we depend upon God, we get

We have churches that constantly harangue us about how bad the world is and how important it is that we live our Christian lives, but we don't spend seasons in prayer. Homer W. Hodge said, prayer should be the breath of our breathing and the life of our living.

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1: 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It's off-putting. 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

0: 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Praise be to the God and Father of our Lord Jesus Christ. In His great mercy, He has given us new birth into a living hope through the resurrection of Jesus Christ from the dead.
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One day, I got a call from Dave, and Dave said, "Karen, you aren't going to believe it. It's like I finally get it about God." And in the background, blaring over the radio, was Mercy Me's song, "I Can Only Imagine." I can

0: weeks later, we were waiting for him to come to a football game, and he never showed up. We got word later that he had passed away and gone home to heaven, and I had the privilege of sharing with my parents, "Don't worry, Dave is with the Lord."
1: Therefore, if anyone is in Christ, he is a new creation. 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Behold, all things have become new.
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And do not be conformed to this world, but be transformed by the renewing of your mind, that you may prove what is that good and acceptable and perfect will of God. 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
1: 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It's off-putting. And many times I think people are repelled from Christ. 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

Psalm 91, verses 14 and 15. Because he has loved me, therefore I will deliver him. I will set him securely on high, because he has known my name. He will call upon me, and I will answer him. I will be with him in trouble. I will rescue him and honor him.

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1: 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It's off-putting. 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

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Be not dismayed, for I am your God. I will strengthen you. Yes, I will help you. I will uphold you with my righteous right hand. 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

0: Hear the word. Reading from Psalm 34, verses 1 through 4. I will bless the Lord at all times. His praise shall continually be in my mouth. My soul shall make her boast in the Lord. The humble shall hear thereof and be glad. O magnify the Lord with me, and let us exalt his name together. I sought the Lord, and he heard me, and delivered me from all my fears. Reading from Psalm 34, verses 1 through 4.
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my husband and I were really excited about the idea of having children, and things did not unfold the way that we had wanted them to. And it was really, really hard on my heart. And I just felt God was telling me to lay it down, to give it to Him, and that He would take care of us.

0: He used his word to reassure us in Isaiah when he says, "My thoughts are not your thoughts, nor your ways my ways." His ways are higher, he says. And I felt peace in that, knowing that God is in control and that we can trust his ways, that they're better, even when we don't understand it or can't see it at the time. Be still. I just laid down my heartache at his feet, and he was there to pick me back up, to lift me up.
1: Because God is faithful. 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
1: 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It's off-putting. And many times I think people are repelled from Christ. 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
1: 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He is my defense. 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
2: In John chapter 12, Jesus foreshadows his coming crucifixion and resurrection when a couple of Greek proselytes come and want to see him, and his disciples come to him and say, there are people who want to see you. And Jesus says this. This is John 12:23. He says, the hour has come for the Son of Man to be glorified. Now, throughout John's gospel, we've been reading him saying, the hour has not yet come. It's not the time yet. My hour has not yet come. But here he says, the hour has come for the Son of Man to be glorified. And then he says, truly, truly, I say to you, unless a grain of wheat falls into the earth and dies, it remains alone. But if it dies, it bears much fruit. Jesus is saying, if you want a harvest, a seed has to be planted, and the seed has to die for the new plant to emerge and then grow and then bear fruit. Now, the disciples were thinking that the coronation of King Jesus was right around the corner. They did not understand what he was saying, but they were able to look back and say, we see what he was talking about. He was the seed that was planted in the ground. He is the one who died, but out of his death has come a new plant, has come the church, and it will bear much fruit. And of course, it was the resurrection of Jesus that validated his life was not over. He was brought to new life again. And because he was resurrected and because he lives, we have hope for the fruit that is being born and has been born for centuries now as God is building his church.
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0: Ask, and it will be given to you. 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

0: or on the hands that hold you now.
1: Welcome back to another episode of 5 Minutes in Church History. It was a few episodes back that we camped out in the year 1559. You might recall that in that year, a number of confessions were written in a number of languages across the European lands. It was a great moment, a succinct moment in the history of the Reformation. Well, I want to go back to that year 1559, and I want to go back to one of those confessions, the French Confession of Faith. I was looking at Article 5 again, and I saw in there, it's one paragraph, it's a densely packed paragraph, but I saw in there a wonderful doctrine of Scripture. And as I looked at it, 5 points emerged, and you know how at 5 Minutes in Church History, we love that number 5. Well, let's look at it. First, the French Confession of Faith, Article 5, declares, "We believe that the word contained in these books, that is the 66 canonical books of the Bible, has proceeded from God." Well, we start there with our doctrine of Scripture. Scripture is revelation. That means it's not a bottom-up book. It's a top-down book. It has been revealed to us from God. This leads to the second point. Because it is from God, the confession continues, Scripture receives its authority from Him alone and not from men. This second point is so crucial, this doctrine of the authority of Scripture. As the Reformation develops this doctrine, and even in the post-Reformation era, we will see a very simple formula emerge, and that is inspiration leads to inerrancy. Because the Bible is revelation, it is inspired. It is breathed out from God. And because it is from God, who is truth and speaks truthfully, it is in fact inerrant. It is true in all that it says, and it is without error. We also see here an apologetic implication. The Bible is not the only text to claim divine origin. Other texts do. And so what do we do with these contradictory and conflicting truth claims? Well, Scripture, unlike these other texts, wants to be submitted to scrutiny. It speaks of places in time and in history and of historical figures. And so we can look to archaeology and history to see corroboration of these events that are recorded for us in the Bible so that we can know it is indeed a divine revelation and true and reliable. The third point from the French Confession is this, that in this Bible, in this Word of God, it is the rule of all truth, containing all that is necessary for the service of God and for our salvation. As Peter's going to say, in the Bible, we have all that we need for life and godliness. Scripture is sufficient. Of course it's sufficient. It's from God and it's for us. So it's going to be sufficient for all that we need for life and godliness. And we can know, as the confession says, that it is the rule of all truth. We have a sure word. We have a true north. We have a compass. Imagine living in this world without a true and reliable guide. It's pretty bleak, isn't it? But Scripture gives us that compass that we know is true and we can depend on it. And it gives us all we need for life and godliness. Fourth, the confession goes on to say that no other authority, whether of antiquity or custom, or numbers, or human wisdom, or judgments, or proclamations, or edicts, or decrees, or counsels, or visions, or miracles, none of these other authorities should be opposed to these holy scriptures. So again, Scripture alone, this is the key word, alone, sola. Scripture alone is our authority, and these other things that have come along, especially in the Reformation context that the church was depending on, are not our authority. And then finally, positively, the confession ends with this, but on the contrary, all things, that's a pretty inclusive expression, isn't it? All things should be examined, regulated, and reformed according to them. Well, there it is. That was the battle cry of the Reformation, that formal principle of sola scriptura, and it alone guides the church in her doctrine and in her practice and in her worship. And so we, as Christians, are reformed as well by God's word alone. That's the French Confession of Faith, Article 5. And I'm Steve Nichols, and thanks for joining us for 5 Minutes in Church History.

Psalm 9, verses 9 and 10. The Lord is a stronghold for the oppressed, a stronghold in times of trouble. And those who know your name put their trust in you. For you, O Lord, have not forsaken those who seek you.

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1: Romans 10:17 says, "Faith comes by hearing, and hearing by the word of God." 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
2: Psalms, chapter 139. O Lord, you have searched me and known me. You know my sitting down and my rising up. You understand my thought afar off. You comprehend my path and my lying down, and are acquainted with all my ways. For there is not a word on my tongue, but behold, O Lord, you know it altogether. You have hedged me behind and before, and laid your hand upon me. Such knowledge is too wonderful for me. It is high. I cannot attain it. Where can I go from your spirit, or where can I flee from your presence? If I ascend into heaven, you are there. If I make my bed in hell, behold, you are there. If I take the wings of the morning and dwell in the uttermost parts of the sea, even there your hand shall lead me, and your right hand shall hold me. If I say, surely the darkness shall fall on me, even the night shall be light about me. Indeed, the darkness shall not hide from you, but the night shines as the day. The darkness and the light are both alike to you. For you formed my inward parts, you covered me in my mother's womb. I will praise you, for I am fearfully and wonderfully made. Marvelous are your works, and that my soul knows very well. My frame was not hidden from you when I was made in secret and skillfully wrought in the lowest parts of the earth. Your eyes saw my substance, being yet unformed, and in your book they all were written, the days fashioned for me, when as yet there were none of them. How precious also are your thoughts to me, O God! How great is the sum of them! If I should count them, they would be more in number than the sand. When I awake, I am still with you. Oh, that you would slay the wicked, O God! Depart from me, therefore, you bloodthirsty men, for they speak against you wickedly. Your enemies take your name in vain. Do I not hate them, O Lord, who hate you? And do I not loathe those who rise up against you? I hate them with perfect hatred. I count them my enemies. Search me, O God, and know my heart. Try me and know my anxieties, and see if there is any wicked way in me, and lead me in the way everlasting.

0: Psalms, chapter 140. 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Preserve me from violent men who plan evil things in their hearts. They continually gather together for war. They sharpen their tongues like a serpent. The poison of asps is under their lips. Keep me, O Lord, from the hands of the wicked. Preserve me from violent men who have purposed to make my steps stumble. The proud have hidden a snare for me and cords. They have spread a net by the wayside. They have set traps for me. I said to the Lord, "You are my God. Hear the voice of my supplications, O Lord. O God, the Lord, the strength of my salvation, you have covered my head in the day of battle. Do not grant, O Lord, the desires of the wicked. Do not further his wicked scheme, lest they be exalted. As for the head of those who surround me, let the evil of their lips cover them. Let burning coals fall upon them. Let them be cast into the fire, into deep pits, that they rise not up again. Let not a slanderer be established in the earth. Let evil hunt the violent man to overthrow him. I know that the Lord will maintain the cause of the afflicted and justice for the poor. Surely the righteous shall give thanks to your name. The upright shall dwell in your presence." Psalms, chapter 141. Lord, I cry out to you. Make haste to me. Give ear to my voice when I cry out to you. Let my prayer be set before you as incense, the lifting up of my hands as the evening sacrifice. Set a guard, O Lord, over my mouth. Keep watch over the door of my lips. Do not incline my heart to any evil thing, to practice wicked works with men who work iniquity, and do not let me eat of their delicacies. Let the righteous strike me, it shall be a kindness, and let him rebuke me, it shall be as excellent oil, let my head not refuse it. For still my prayer is against the deeds of the wicked. Their judges are overthrown by the sides of the cliff, and they hear my words, for they are sweet. Our bones are scattered at the mouth of the grave, as when one plows and breaks up the earth. But my eyes are upon you, O God the Lord, in you I take refuge. Do not leave my soul destitute. Keep me from the snares they have laid for me, and from the traps of the workers of iniquity. Let the wicked fall into their own nets, while I escape safely. Psalms, chapter 142. I cry out to the Lord with my voice. With my voice to the Lord I make my supplication. I pour out my complaint before him. I declare before him my trouble. When my spirit was overwhelmed within me, then you knew my path. In the way in which I walk, they have secretly set a snare for me. Look on my right hand and see, for there is no one who acknowledges me. Refuge has failed me. No one cares for my soul. I cried out to you, O Lord. I said, "You are my refuge, my portion in the land of the living. Attend to my cry, for I am brought very low. Deliver me from my persecutors, for they are stronger than I. Bring my soul out of prison, that I may praise your name. The righteous shall surround me, for you shall deal bountifully with me." Psalms, chapter 143. Hear my prayer, O Lord. Give ear to my supplications. In your faithfulness answer me, and in your righteousness. Do not enter into judgment with your servant, for in your sight no one living is righteous. For the enemy has persecuted my soul, he has crushed my life to the ground. He has made me dwell in darkness, like those who have long been dead. Therefore my spirit is overwhelmed within me, my heart within me is distressed. I remember the days of old. I meditate on all your works. I muse on the work of your hands. I spread out my hands to you. My soul longs for you like a thirsty land. Answer me speedily, O Lord. My spirit fails. Do not hide your face from me, lest I be like those who go down into the pit. Cause me to hear your loving kindness in the morning, for in you do I trust. Cause me to know the way in which I should walk, for I lift up my soul to you. Deliver me, O Lord, from my enemies. In you I take shelter. Teach me to do your will, for you are my God. Your spirit is good. Lead me in the land of uprightness. Revive me, O Lord, for your name's sake. For your righteousness' sake, bring my soul out of trouble. In your mercy, cut off my enemies and destroy all those who afflict my soul, for I am your servant.
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Isaac Watts grew up in a church where only the Psalms were sung, and it frustrated him as a child because the Psalms had no direct praise for Jesus by name. Believing that both the Old and New Testaments tell a unified story, Watts began interpreting the Psalms in light of the gospel. One example of that work is the hymn, Jesus Shall Reign. Watts presents Jesus as the righteous king, fulfilling Solomon's prayer for justice and blessing. He defended this approach, saying, "I'm just doing what David would have done if he had lived in the days of Christianity."

0: 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Sometimes the problem we face is not whether we know truth, but whether the truth is shaping the way we treat others. 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
1: 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It's off-putting. And many times I think people are repelled from Christ. 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
1: 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It's off-putting. 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
1: 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It's off-putting. 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
1: Isaiah chapter 58, verse 11. The Lord will guide you continually and satisfy your soul in drought and strengthen your bones. 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

0: none upon earth that I desire beside thee. 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For lo, they that are far from thee shall perish. Thou hast destroyed all them that go a-whoring from thee. But it is good for me to draw near to God. I have put my trust in the Lord God, that I may declare all thy works.
1: This is a month when many of us will think about mom, and for some that brings warm memories. For others, it can be tender. 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Proverbs 31 says, "She opens her mouth with wisdom, and on her tongue is the law of kindness." 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

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Whom have I in heaven but thee? And there is

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1: Colossians 1, verse 13. 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
1: 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It's off-putting. And many times I think people are repelled from Christ. 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

William Bradbury is a well-known hymn writer. He was born in York, Maine in 1816, came from a godly musical family, and though he worked on his father's farm, Bradbury practiced music constantly, eventually becoming an accomplished organist and choir director himself. Bradbury wrote melodies for many beloved hymns. Probably his best-known hymn, Jesus Loves Me. William added the memorable chorus, "Yes, Jesus loves me. Yes, Jesus loves me. The Bible tells me so."

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In all your ways acknowledge Him, and He shall direct your paths. 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

2 Corinthians 12, verse 9, he said, "My grace is sufficient for you, for my power is made perfect in weakness. 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
1: 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It's off-putting. And many times I think people are repelled from Christ. 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

0: 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Sometimes the problem we face is not whether we know truth, but whether the truth is shaping the way we treat others. 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
1: 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It's off-putting. And many times I think people are repelled from Christ. 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

Think about the extent of human population, as vast as it is, transcending racial barriers and the barriers of time and space in many ways. And then say to yourself, this God, who is sovereign over the affairs of all of these billions of people, actually knows my name and cares about me. His eyes on the sparrow, and I know he watches me. Psalm 121 is one of my favorite psalms. Notice the phraseology begins, he who watches over you will not slumber. Indeed, here it comes again. Watches over Israel, the whole people of God, will neither slumber nor sleep. The Lord watches over you.

0: 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Sometimes the problem we face is not whether we know truth, but whether the truth is shaping the way we treat others. 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
1: 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It's off-putting. 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
2: 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This is Ken Ham, author of the powerful apologetics book, A Flood of Evidence. Many Christians believe Noah's flood was just a local event. This idea doesn't come from the Bible. It comes from squeezing millions of years into Scripture. You see, if the flood was really global, then all the rock layers didn't take millions of years to form. Instead, they were formed just a few thousand years ago during the flood. So to accept millions of years, you have to reinterpret the flood. But in both the Old and New Testaments, we read that only eight people survived on the ark. With a local flood, people outside the area would have been fine. This contradicts Scripture. You see, the Bible is very clear. The flood, it was a global event.
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5: Our scripture reading today is from the book of Psalms. And here the psalmist reminds us that God is and always will be the same gracious, faithful, wonder-working God as He has been throughout all generations. You see, God's people enjoy the blessings of God, and they enjoy singing songs of blessing back to Him. As Psalm 135 reminds us, we can simply stand in awe and wonder at the goodness, mercy, and truth of God.
6: Thy name, O Lord, endureth forever, and Thy memorial, O Lord, throughout all generations. For the Lord will judge His people, and He will repent Himself concerning His servants. The idols of the heathen are silver and gold, the work of men's hands. They have mouths, but they speak not. Eyes have they, but they see not. They have ears, but they hear not, neither is there any breath in their mouths. They that make them are like unto them, so is every one that trusteth in them. Bless the Lord, O house of Israel. Bless the Lord, O house of Aaron. Bless the Lord, O house of Levi. Ye that fear the Lord, bless the Lord. Blessed be the Lord out of Zion, which dwelleth at Jerusalem. Praise ye the Lord.
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Philippians chapter 1, verse 18. What then? Only that in every way, whether in pretense or in truth, Christ is proclaimed. And in that I rejoice. To live is Christ. Yes, and I will rejoice.

0: 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Sometimes the problem we face is not whether we know truth, but whether the truth is shaping the way we treat others. 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
1: 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It's off-putting. And many times I think people are repelled from Christ. 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

Psalm chapter 41, verse 13. Blessed be the Lord God of Israel, from everlasting to everlasting. Amen and amen.

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2: Welcome back to another episode of 5 Minutes in Church History. On this episode, we are visiting with the Puritan William Googe. Now, his last name is spelled G-O-U-G-E, but it's pronounced Googe. He was educated at Eton School, that famous school along the Thames over by Windsor Castle. And then he went on to study at King's College, Cambridge, taking a BA and his master's degree. He was, for a while, a fellow and a lecturer at King's. He lectured on one of the Puritans' favorite things, Ramist logic. He also lectured on Hebrew. Then he moved to London, and there in London, he married Elizabeth Colton. They had 13 children together. His wife, Elizabeth, died after the birth of their 13th child. One of Googe's books was entitled Domestical Duties. It was a rather popular Puritan text on family life. And with such a big family, William Googe had plenty of experience to draw upon to write that book. So what else did William Googe do? Well, he pastored and he was a prominent member of the Westminster Assembly, first as pastor. Googe first went to the Blackfriars Church, also known as St. Anne's Church, in 1608. He served initially as an associate minister from 1608 to 1621. And then in that year, he became the pastor of Blackfriars Church, a post he held until his death in 1653. If you add it all up, he was at Blackfriars for a total of 45 years. He had a reputation for being a compassionate minister, especially to the downtrodden and to the dejected. He was known as quite a man of charity. Back in 1621, when he first became senior minister, he was arrested by King James I. Some of the sermons that Googe had preached and some of the ideas he set forth did not set too well with King James, and so to show his power, James had him thrown into prison for a few months. Googe preached two times every Sunday, and for 35 years straight, he gave a Wednesday evening lecture. During the time of his ministry, Blackfriars had to undergo numerous expansions and building projects to accommodate all of the people that were wanting to be a part of his church and to sit under the preaching and the ministry of Googe. He was also a prominent member of the Westminster Assembly. Being a minister in London, it gave him ready access to the assembly, and he played quite a key role. He played a conciliatory role regarding his friend Cornelius Burgess. Burgess was called a fiery Puritan, and he was indeed suspended from the assembly. Well, Googe helped him to get back into the assembly after all due apologies were made. At one time, Googe chaired the Committee on the Actual Confession of Faith, that centerpiece document produced by the Westminster Assembly. He was known as a man of diligence and discipline. He had routines that marked his entire life. At the end of his life, as he was passing his 75th year, he had mounting physical difficulties. He was preaching much less than he would have liked to. He spent his final year working on what was to be his magnum opus, his commentary on Hebrews. Earlier, Googe had preached, 1,000 sermons. Yes, a full millennia of sermons on the book of Hebrews. So Googe had plenty of manuscript material to work with to write his commentary. He didn't quite finish it. He made it about halfway through to the final chapter of Hebrews, Hebrews chapter 13. Right at verse 14, the author of Hebrews tells us, "We have no lasting city, but we seek the city that is to come." Googe was known as the father of London ministers, the earthly city where he served so faithfully, not only his congregation at Blackfriars, but through his books and through his work on the Westminster Assembly to serve Christians really through the centuries and around the globe. Well, that is the Puritan, William Googe. And I'm Steve Nichols, and thanks for joining us for 5 Minutes in Church History.

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1: Where do you look to see God's power on display? In creation. Since the creation of the world, his invisible attributes are clearly seen. All you have to do is look around at the world, and the obvious conclusion is there is a powerful God who created all of this.

But those who wait on the Lord shall renew their strength. They shall mount up with wings like eagles. They shall run and not be weary. They shall walk and not faint. Family.

0: 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Jesus said, "Greater love has no one than this, than to lay down one's life for his friends." 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
1: It is good for us to begin our day expressing gratitude and praise to the Lord. And one of the things we want to thank God for is the blessing of liberty that we enjoy here in our country. And of course, the Bible tells us that supplications, prayers, intercessions, and thanksgiving are to be made for all people, for those who are in high positions, rulers and leaders, that we may lead a peaceful and quiet life, godly and dignified in every way. So as we celebrate the freedoms and blessings of liberty we enjoy in this country, let's remember to pray for our leaders as we give thanks for our country.

Hi, this is Dave Blomsterberg, Chief Operating Officer at Family Radio. Memorial Day is the day we set aside to pause and honor those who gave their lives in service. And it's a good time to remember that we are always dependent on sacrifices we did not make ourselves. That is

And great to have you joining us here on a Tuesday morning on Family Radio. I'm Bob Lapine. Jesus in the Sermon on the Mount says, "Judge not lest ye be judged." A lot of people throw that verse around without really understanding what it means. And so we're taking time this week to explore what are we to do and not do according to that verse in Matthew chapter 7. And here's what it can't mean. It can't mean we should not be discerning people, because the Bible speaks to this elsewhere. In 1 John 4, John says, "Beloved, do not believe every spirit, but test the spirits to see whether they're from God." So you have to use discernment there. You have to make a judgment. 1 Thessalonians 5, "Examine everything carefully. Hold fast to that which is good." Once again, you have to use wisdom and discernment. Hebrews 5 says, "Solid food is for the mature, who because of practice have their senses trained to discern good and evil." So Jesus can't be saying, ignore false doctrine. No, we're to be on guard against false teachers. 2 Corinthians 11, "Such men are false apostles, deceitful workers, disguising themselves as apostles of Christ." You get the point. All of these verses are telling us that we have to be discerning people. We have to be on guard against false teaching. We have to be careful to look at the character and the conduct and the instruction of those who come along and say, here's the right way to live. So when the Bible says, judge not lest you be judged, it's not saying don't be discerning. In fact, we must be discerning. What is it saying? Well, that's what we're taking time to explore throughout the week. So stay with us and we'll open it back up here this morning and throughout this week here on Family Radio.

Psalm 138, verse 7. Though I walk in the midst of trouble, you will revive me. You will stretch out your hand against the wrath of my enemies, and your right hand

0: Bob Lapine with you this morning on Family Radio. Thanks for being with us. Nice to have you along. And I'm wondering if you're burdened by something today, if there is a care, a burden that is weighing you down. Psalm 55 says we are to cast our burdens upon the Lord, and He will sustain us. And Charles Spurgeon, looking at that verse, says, care, even if it is exercised on legitimate objects, if it's carried to excess, it has in it the nature of sin. The precept to avoid anxious care is earnestly inculcated by our Savior again and again. It's reiterated by the apostles, and it is one which cannot be neglected without involving transgression. For the very essence of anxious care is the imagining that we are wiser than God and the thrusting ourselves into His place to do for Him that which He has undertaken to do for us. Anxious care, listen carefully, anxious care often leads to acts of sin. He who cannot calmly leave his affairs in God's hand, but will carry his own burdens, is very likely to be tempted to use wrong means to help himself. This sin leads to forsaking God as our counselor and resorting instead to human wisdom. Anxiety makes us doubt God's loving kindness, and thus our love for Him grows cold. If through simple faith in His promise we cast each burden as it comes on Him, and we are careful for nothing because He undertakes to care for us, it will keep us close to Him, and it will strengthen us against much temptation. If you are carrying a burden today, cast your cares on the Lord. He will care for you.
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2: Most of us have anchors in life. Like maybe it's a spouse, a parent, a close friend, or a mentor. Someone who keeps you grounded when life feels a little too unfamiliar and uncertain. You know, someone who reminds you that there's still something solid beneath your feet. And those are all important anchors, people that we need in life. But eventually we discover that even the strongest earthly anchors can fail. You know, people move away. Relationships become strained. Loved ones die and pass on. And at that point, the world can feel like a much scarier place without them. And that's when the beauty of Christ becomes so precious. Because in Jesus, we have the assurance that He's never going to leave us. He never gets tired of us or decides to just move on. He never changes, never passes away. He remains constant through every storm and season of life. And that's really what Scripture means when it calls us to abide in Christ. To abide means that we stay steady. We remain constant. It means resting in Jesus, drawing strength from Him and staying continually connected to Him. And He's the anchor that we stay tethered to when the waves are tossing us around. And since Jesus is unshakable, we have the promise that we can never be moved.
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3: 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It's off-putting. 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
1: And hello, radio friends. How in the world are you? You doing all right? Oh, I'm fine, thank you. Nice of you to ask. I feel great. Praise the Lord. No complaints. Well, I want to go on with you, if I may, in Romans chapter 15. What we try to do is to open up the Word of God and put a handle on it so that you can get hold of it for yourself. And so we're looking at verse 25 in the 15th chapter of Romans. Paul has just been saying, I want to go see you people at Rome whenever I can, but now I've got a job I have to do. He said, I'm going to Jerusalem to minister unto the saints. For it has pleased them of Macedonia and Achaia, these are the people at Philippi and around, you know, to make a contribution for the poor saints at Jerusalem. It hath pleased them. I'm telling you the truth, he says. It hath pleased them, verily. They're happy about it. And they're debtors. They are. For if the Gentiles have been made partakers of their spiritual things, their duty is also to minister to them, the Jerusalem people, in carnal things. When therefore I have performed this and have sealed to them this fruit, I'll come by you into Spain. And I'm sure that when I come unto you, I shall come in the fullness of the blessing of the gospel of Christ. A couple of thoughts here. God always leads you to deal with other believers in terms of ministry. Always your relationship to other believers needs to be in terms of ministry. Paul says in 2 Corinthians, as we have this ministry, that's 2 Corinthians 4:1, isn't it? Seeing we have this ministry, as we have received mercy, we faint not. We preach not ourselves, but Christ Jesus the Lord, and ourselves your servants for Jesus' sake. That's 2 Corinthians. And over in Galatians, Paul says, brethren, ye have been called unto liberty only. Use not that liberty for an occasion to the flesh, but by love serve one another. Galatians 5:13 is the verse. The whole relationship that you and I need to sustain with each other and with other believers is that of ministering and serving. Have you thought about that? You see, this is, it's just opposite to the ordinary approach of human nature, isn't it? Just opposite to the ordinary approach of human nature. Human nature wants to be served. Human nature wants to be served. God says, even the Son of Man came not to be ministered unto, but to minister and to give his life a ransom for many. Our Savior said to his disciples, whoever would be great among you, let him be your minister, your servant, your slave. Have you thought about that in your relationship to other people? Most of the time, automatically, we protect our own turf, don't we? We protect our own ideas, and we protect our own plans, and we protect the outcome of our plans so that we ourselves will benefit. And God says, now start thinking about it a different way. Start thinking about it in terms of service. By love, serve. And that's the Greek verb for serve like a slave. Doulouo is the verb. Serve like a slave. By love, serve one another. I wonder how that would work out in a person's life. Well, it could start in so simple a matter as breakfast. instead of expecting mother to set the table and get breakfast ready, you might get dressed a little earlier. Daughter, get dressed and come down a little earlier and help mother set the table. And help get out the cereal and the jelly and put the milk on the table and pour the orange juice. You might do that without being asked. Now, mother would faint, but when she came to, she'd feel a lot better, wouldn't she? Yeah. You might just do that. Sonny boy, after dinner is over at night, you might just very quietly walk over to the garbage container and take that plastic bag out and tie it up with one of those little plastic ties that comes with it. And without saying a word, take it on outside. That's right. Carry out the garbage without being asked. Interesting. Small things that make up service in a home. Did you ever stop to think that mother has to pick up about 3 million things every day that people drop on their way to school or work? If you'd like to serve a little, how about just walking around and picking things up? There used to be an old Pennsylvania Dutch expression that my relatives used when I was a boy. They said, I got to red up the place. Any of you old timers ever hear that? Got to red up the place. That meant just walk around and pick things up. Serve. Father, you see your boy struggling over his arithmetic? How about laying aside the sporting page of the newspaper, which is a married man's last refuge, as everybody knows? How about laying aside the newspaper and just sitting down beside Junior and say, how you doing, boy? Let me help you. You'd be surprised at the results that would accrue in the family if you just start to serve a little here and there. What do you think? Good idea? Yep, a very good idea. By love, serve one another. Paul said, I got a ministry I have to perform for the poor saints at Jerusalem. I want to do some service here. How do you work out this concept of service on the job? It does seem as though everybody's asking you to do things, doesn't it? Fix that budget, add that column of figures, change that ad, sell that product, market that concept, and fix that squeaking door, or whatever it may be. Always somebody to give you orders and complain. Well, the first thing I think you could do would be, cheerfully, to do your duty. One of the first rules of success, as somebody has written them, is whatever you have to do, do it with a smile and do it cheerfully. Nobody likes a grumbler. And even if you do a good job, if you grumble about it, that kind of spoils it, doesn't it? So do what you have to do cheerfully. And remember that there is a motivation in what you have to do, according to Colossians 3. Whatever you do, do it heartily, as for the Lord, and not just for people. Knowing that of the Lord ye shall receive the reward of the inheritance, for ye serve the Lord Christ. So do it cheerfully. But you would be surprised at how you can help other people. You're working in a big office, let us say. And you have struck a time when your own workload has slowed down just a little. But you notice that Susie, just across the way from you, is snowed under with a load of paperwork that she is just completely covered up with, so to speak. Now, how do you serve in a situation like that? You go to your superior and you say, Mr. Probozniak, or whatever his name is, I noticed that Susie has just snowed under there. Would you mind if I helped her this morning? My own workload is a little less. But, you know, he'd be glad if somebody volunteered to help. And so, as far as Susie is concerned, she'll be delighted that somebody cared enough to give her a lift. We try to do that at our place. If somebody is just covered up with work, somebody else finds that his or her workload is a little lighter, we pitch in and help. I was delighted the other day to have a young lady come up to our office and say to my secretary, my own workload's a little lighter today. Can I help you with some of these things? Oh, could she help? Yes, indeed. Serve. To have a ministry to people means help them where they're hurting or where they have a need or where the burden is heavy, and do so without being asked. Years ago, I took a course called Human Engineering, which actually was a course

0: pounded home one thing. He said, go cheerfully out of your way to help others without being asked. He said it in every way he could. He included the concept in his exams that he gave us. Go cheerfully out of your way to help others without being asked. Learn the value of please and thank you. Learn to consider the needs and the burdens and, yes, the wants of others as you go on through a business day. That was management, according to his lights, and he taught it to us. Now, I don't think, as I recall, that he had any knowledge of my blessed Lord and Savior, nor did he refer to the Bible. But what he was actually doing was giving us some truth that for 2,000 years had already been in the Word of God. Look not every man on his own things only, Paul said to Philippians in chapter 2, but look every man also on the things of others. Bear ye one another's burdens, and so fulfill the law of Christ, he said to the folk at Galatia. And so to minister to other people means to find out where the burden is heavy, find out where their need is, and without being asked, make an effort to help, to lift the burden, to supply the need, to take care of some of the workload. That you could try on the job. And then, of course, in all the thousands of casual contacts we have during the day, there's always the chance that you can be of help to someone and of encouragement. You see someone on the job that looks nice, tell him or her so. You see someone who's made an extra effort to put out a good-looking brochure or a good-looking ad or a fine piece of copy or whatever it may be, say so. Encourage people and help them. You're having a ministry that way. You don't always preach sermons in order to minister to people. Have you noticed that? You don't have to get what I call the pious tremulant in your tone and sound ministerial in order to minister to people. What you do is you help them when they need it, and you do it for Jesus' sake. Talk about your Savior when you get a chance, but help people when they need it, and you'll find an open door to talk about your Lord as a result. Dear Father, today we ask that we might serve other people for the glory of the Lord Jesus. In his name I pray. Amen. Till I meet you once again by way of radio, walk with the King today and be a blessing.
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0: Hear the word. Reading from Exodus 15, verses 11 through 13. Who is like unto thee, O Lord, among the gods? Who is like thee, glorious in holiness, fearful in praises, doing wonders? Thou stretched out thy right hand, the earth swallowed them. Thou in thy mercy hast led forth the people which thou hast redeemed. Thou hast guided them in thy strength unto thy holy habitation. Reading from Exodus 15, verses 11 through 13.
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1: You remember the old hymn that says, "Are you weak and heavy laden, cumbered with a load of care?" You know, the Bible says we're not to be anxious about anything. Instead, by prayer and supplication with thanksgiving, we're to let our requests be known to God. And it promises us that the peace of God, which passes understanding, will guard our hearts and minds in Christ Jesus.

Bible tells us that God, in his mercy, takes our sin, and he doesn't just forgive it. He puts it as far as the east is from the west. He puts it behind his back. He remembers it no more. Think about that. The omniscient God, who knows everything, chooses to remember our sin no more. If you are in Christ, there is no condemnation. Your sins are forgiven thanks to his great mercy.

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And on a Tuesday morning, it's Bob Lapine on Family Radio. You ready for our quiz today, the Tuesday edition of the Bible quiz? Okay, let's get to it this morning. Question number one today. According to Romans 14, where will all of us stand on the last day? We will all stand here. Where is it? Question number two. What does the Bible say, 1 Corinthians 6, believers will one day judge? According to 1 Corinthians 6, Christians will one day judge who or what? And then finally, 2 Corinthians 13 tells us that as believers, we should examine ourselves to see what? Test or examine ourselves about what? So again, to recap, we're all going to stand one day someplace. Where will it be on the last day? Christians will one day judge who or what. And according to the Apostle Paul in 2 Corinthians 13, we should examine ourselves about what? You think you know the answers? Well, you know how we do this? We listen together to a hymn. I'll have the answers coming up for you next here on Family Radio.

0: And we're glad to have you along with us this morning on Family Radio. I'm Bob Lapine. We just had our Bible quiz. I've got the answers right here. Let's see how you did this morning. Question number one says that on the last day, this is Romans 14, the last day, all of us will stand somewhere. Where will we stand? We shall all stand before the judgment seat of Christ. Yes, we will. The Bema seat. It's coming for all of us. Question number two. According to 1 Corinthians 6, believers will one day judge who or what? Well, it's angels. Do you not know that we shall judge angels, Paul says? That's why I said who or what, because I don't know if angels, are they whos or are they whats? They're not people, but they're beings. I wasn't sure, so I said who or what. And then finally, according to the Apostle Paul in 2 Corinthians 13, we should test or examine ourselves about what? About whether we are in the faith. Examine yourself as to whether you are in the faith. A little self-examination. Is my profession of faith genuine? Am I really trusting in the Lord? Not perfectly, but is that the direction or inclination of my life? Did you do okay? Did you get all of those? Hope you did. We'll do it again tomorrow when we have the Wednesday edition of the quiz here on Family Radio.
1: All of us are going to experience hurt in this life.
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3: I don't think I'll ever forget what that teacher said that day. I was so embarrassed.
1: All of us will be wronged. All of us will go through pain. But we don't have to be victims.
3: Ever since that day, I've never gotten up to speak in front of another group.
1: Are you being held captive by some aspect of your past? Here's the bad news. As deep as that hurt is, you're still responsible for how you respond. But here's the good news. You don't have to be a hopeless victim. God can give you grace to respond with forgiveness and healing. Ask God to give you the power to forgive. And then ask Him for the power to move forward without being held hostage by your past. With Seeking Him, I'm Nancy DeMoss Walkmuth.

Galatians chapter 6. But God forbid that I should boast except in the cross of our Lord Jesus Christ, by whom the world has been crucified to me, and I to the world.

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1: If you are in Christ, God's love is on you eternally, and there's nothing you can do. Nothing will separate you from His love.

And I hope your Tuesday's off to a great start. Hope Family Radio is helping you have a great Tuesday morning with the music you're hearing and with all that we've got going on here at Family Radio. I want to go to the Lord in prayer this morning. I was reading in Luke today where Jesus says, "What is impossible with men is possible with God." And Father, we come to you, and there are things in our lives that seem impossible. We have friends or loved ones who we long to see come to know you, and honestly, it seems impossible that they will. We have circumstances we're facing where we just don't see resolution or a way out. But what is impossible with us

do what is right and what is good, and that your kingdom would come and your will would be done on earth as it is in heaven. You are the God who does the impossible, and we rest in that and trust you today. We pray in your name. Amen.

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1: One of the ways we resist temptation is by being focused on what God has called us to do and wholeheartedly giving ourselves to that. Ooh.

Here's what you need to do with your anxiety. Not deny it, not ignore it, but actually cast it. Verse 7 begins with an imperative. Cast it. No. The imperative is actually humble yourself. And one of the evidences that we have humbled ourselves is seen in what we do with the experience of anxiety. We need to be humble enough to recognize that we're not in control.

And great to have you joining us here on a Tuesday morning on Family Radio. I'm Bob Lapine. Jesus in the Sermon on the Mount says, "Judge not lest ye be judged." A lot of people throw that verse around without really understanding what it means. And so we're taking time this week to explore what are we to do and not do according to that verse in Matthew chapter 7. And here's what it can't mean. It can't mean we should not be discerning people, because the Bible speaks to this elsewhere. In 1 John 4, John says, "Beloved, do not believe every spirit, but test the spirits to see whether they're from God." So you have to use discernment there. You have to make a judgment. 1 Thessalonians 5, "Examine everything carefully. Hold fast to that which is good." Once again, you have to use wisdom and discernment. Hebrews 5 says, "Solid food is for the mature, who because of practice have their senses trained to discern good and evil." So Jesus can't be saying, ignore false doctrine. No, we're to be on guard against false teachers. 2 Corinthians 11, "Such men are false apostles, deceitful workers, disguising themselves as apostles of Christ." You get the point. All of these verses are telling us that we have to be discerning people. We have to be on guard against false teaching. We have to be careful to look at the character and the conduct and the instruction of those who come along and say, here's the right way to live. So when the Bible says, "Judge not lest you be judged," it's not saying don't be discerning. In fact, we must be discerning. What is it saying? Well, that's what we're taking time to explore throughout the week. So stay with us and we'll open it back up here this morning and throughout this week here on Family Radio.

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2: Welcome to Bible Q&A with John MacArthur, Bible teacher and author of the MacArthur New Testament Commentary Series. Well, if you've studied biblical prophecy even casually, you've probably encountered the number 144,000. That comes from Revelation chapter 7, and it represents the number of believers from the 12 tribes of Israel with God's seal on their foreheads. John, exactly when will that group, the 144,000, appear on the scene, and what role will they play?
3: Well, during the period of tribulation between the rapture of the church and the return of Christ to establish his thousand-year millennial reign is a period of massive judgments on the world. There are seven seals that are opened, and each seal breaks a judgment, and the seventh seal is opened, and seven trumpet judgments come out of it. And they are more rapid fire judgments. And then the seventh trumpet is blown, and out of it come very rapid fire, bold judgments. It's an escalating scene of divine judgment on the earth that takes place in a 7-year period called the tribulation. But there's a corresponding second movement going through along with judgment, and that is the proclamation of the gospel. It will be proclaimed by angels flying in heaven. It will be proclaimed by resurrected martyrs that the Lord brings back to life. And the gospel will be proclaimed by 12,000 Jews from each of the 12 tribes. Jews today don't know what tribe they're in because the records were lost in the destruction of Jerusalem. But God knows, and he'll ordain 12,000 saved Jews from every tribe to proclaim the gospel during that period of time. And of course, there will be the salvation of the nation Israel as well.
2: 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If you'd like more in-depth teaching from Revelation, visit MacArthurCommentaries.com.

0: To forgive is to loosen a stranglehold on a wrestling opponent. Never are we more like him than when we forgive.
1: Family Radio.

And it's Bob Lapine with you here on a Tuesday morning. Good to have you along with us as we are considering this week what Jesus meant when he told us to judge not, lest we would be judged. And I said earlier today, it can't mean don't be discerning, because the Bible tells us elsewhere things like this. Philippians 3, beware of the dogs, beware of the evil workers, beware of the false circumcision. Now, if you're not to judge, how can you decide who the dogs are, who the evil workers are, who the false circumcision is? In 1 Timothy 1, Paul writes to Timothy, he says, I urged you when I left Macedonia, remain on at Ephesus so that you may instruct certain men not to teach strange doctrines. Again, this is all about using discernment. So when we're called not to judge others, that doesn't mean don't be wise or discerning or careful. In fact, in 1 Timothy 6, Paul says, if anyone advocates a different doctrine and does not agree with sound words, those of our Lord Jesus Christ, and with the doctrines conforming to godliness, he's conceited and understands nothing. Now, that sounds pretty judgmental to me. Somebody would hear that and they would say to Paul, you're just being judgy. You're judging others. You're not supposed to judge others. Well, again, the Bible has internal agreement. So whatever Jesus is saying when he says, judge not, it doesn't mean don't use discernment. It also doesn't mean just ignore sin. If you see sin, just don't discern, don't judge people or judge yourself when sin's involved. And we'll continue to look at that and explore what Jesus is saying and what he's not saying when he says, judge not, because this is a very misunderstood Bible verse, and that's why we're taking time with it this week.

0: Hear the word. Reading from Romans 11, verses 33 through 36. Oh, the depth of the riches, both of the wisdom and knowledge of God! How unsearchable are his judgments, and his ways past finding.
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0: Shall be recompensed unto him again. For of him, and through him, and to him are all things, to whom be glory forever. Amen.
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1: You may have had the question at some point, why would God love me? The answer to the question, why does God love us, is because it pleases him to do so, to love his children. And we can find joy in that today.

And on a Tuesday morning, Bob Lapine with you on Family Radio. We're taking time this week to try to figure out what Jesus is saying when he says, "Judge not, lest you be judged." A verse we often hear quoted. I've said already this morning, it can't mean don't be discerning, because we're told to use discernment in other parts of Scripture. It also can't mean that we're just to ignore sin. Matthew 18 says, "If your brother sins, go and show him his fault in private. If he listens to you, you've won your brother." Now, that may sound harsh or judgmental, but that's what the Bible says. When you see sin in the life of another believer, you're to go and address it with that person. Show it to him in private. Galatians 6, "If anyone is caught in a trespass, you who are spiritual, restore the other person with a spirit of gentleness or meekness. And be careful that you don't become tempted as well." And of course, Paul, when he writes to the Corinthians, rebukes them for the immorality that exists among them, a kind of immorality, he says, that doesn't even exist among the Gentiles. So we must be alert to sin, aware of sin, addressing sin in the lives of others, of course, addressing sin in our own lives as well. But when we address sin, we don't address it self-righteously. That's what the scribes and the Pharisees did. They came along and said, "We're better than you. You're a sinner. We're not." Jesus calls us to address sin this way. We come to a brother and say, "You know, I stumble as well. I'm in need of grace just like you are. I'm a sinner like you." But God is calling us to something different. That's how we can help someone who is caught in a sin without becoming judgmental, which is, I think, what's at the heart of Jesus' statement when he says, "Judge not, lest you be

And on a Tuesday morning, it's Bob Lapine on Family Radio. You ready for our quiz today, the Tuesday edition of the Bible quiz? Okay, let's get to it this morning. Question number one today. According to Romans 14, where will all of us stand on the last day? We will all stand here. Where is it? Question number two. What does the Bible say, 1 Corinthians 6, believers will one day judge? According to 1 Corinthians 6, Christians will one day judge who or what? And then finally, 2 Corinthians 13 tells us that as believers, we should examine ourselves to see what? Test or examine ourselves about what? So again, to recap, we're all going to stand one day someplace. Where will it be on the last day? Christians will one day judge who or what. And according to the Apostle Paul in 2 Corinthians 13, we should examine ourselves about what? You think you know the answers? Well, you know how we do this? We listen together to a hymn. I'll have the answers coming up for you next here on Family Radio.

0: And we're glad to have you along with us this morning on Family Radio. I'm Bob Lapine. We just had our Bible quiz. I've got the answers right here. Let's see how you did this morning. Question number one says that on the last day, this is Romans 14, the last day, all of us will stand somewhere. Where will we stand? We shall all stand before the judgment seat of Christ. Yes, we will. The Bema seat. It's coming for all of us. Question number two. According to 1 Corinthians 6, believers will one day judge who or what? Well, it's angels. Do you not know that we shall judge angels, Paul says? That's why I said who or what, because I don't know if angels, are they whos or are they whats? They're not people, but they're beings. I wasn't sure, so I said who or what. And then finally, according to the Apostle Paul in 2 Corinthians 13, we should test or examine ourselves about what? About whether we are in the faith. Examine yourself as to whether you are in the faith. A little self-examination. Is my profession of faith genuine? Am I really trusting in the Lord? Not perfectly, but is that the direction or inclination of my life? Did you do okay? Did you get all of those? Hope you did. We'll do it again tomorrow when we have the Wednesday edition of the quiz here on Family Radio. 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Sometimes the problem we face is not whether we know truth, but whether the truth is shaping the way we treat others. 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
1: The temple in Jerusalem was full of images. Images of animals like oxen and lions. Full of images of angels like the cherubim. Full of images of all kinds of flowers. It was a feast for the eyes to be there at the temple in Jerusalem. But there was one image that was lacking. There was no image for God. Of course, God had said, "You shall not make an image of me." And so if you were inside the Holy of Holies, you wouldn't see a statue, any kind of image of God, there between the cherubim. Now, why wouldn't God give his image in the Old Testament? Because it wasn't yet time. But that time came. Because in the incarnation, the Son of God came down from heaven and became like us. He took on our human flesh and blood while also remaining fully God. And for that reason, the New Testament calls him what he truly is, the image of God. When we see Jesus, we see the fullness of God in bodily form, image there before our eyes. And so today, when we make images of Jesus, this is our way of affirming the incarnation, affirming the fact that God truly took on human form and that his body, that is the body of Jesus, is our new and better temple.
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1: And I hope your Tuesday's off to a great start. Hope Family Radio is helping you have a great Tuesday morning with the music you're hearing and with all that we've got going on here at Family Radio. I want to go to the Lord in prayer this morning. I was reading in Luke today where Jesus says, "What is impossible with men is possible with God." And Father, we come to you, and there are things in our lives that seem impossible. We have friends or loved ones who we long to see come to know you, and honestly, it seems impossible that they will. We have circumstances we're facing where we just don't see resolution or a way out. But what is impossible with us is possible with you. Lord, we don't presume to know your purposes, but we do know your power. And so we come to you this morning asking that you would do what is right and what is good, and that your kingdom would come and your will would be done on earth as it is in heaven. You are the God who does the impossible. And we rest in that and trust you today. We pray in your name. Amen.

0: by the Spirit, you are praying, Lord, save me. 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
0: Greetings. Let's open God's word to Psalm 3, a psalm of David when he fled from Absalom, his son. Lord, how they have increased who trouble me. Many are they who rise up against me. Many are they who say of me, there is no help.
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0: I prayed to the Lord with my voice, and he heard me from his holy hill. I lay down and slept. I awoke, for the Lord sustained me. I will not be afraid of 10,000s of people who have set themselves against me all around. Arise, O Lord. Save me, O my God. For you have struck all my enemies on the cheekbone. You have broken the teeth of the ungodly. Salvation belongs to the Lord. Your blessing be upon your people. Let's pray. Father, we thank you for the good news that comes and interrupts all of our bad news. As David was running for his life from his own son who wanted to kill him, we thank you that even then, David was able to sleep in peace, put his trust in you, and find your blessing on himself and all your people. So Lord, we rest in Christ, and we thank you and give you the praise in Jesus' name. Amen. We're coming to the end of Psalm 3, which was written while David lost the kingdom, not because of Saul, not because of the Philistines, but because of his own son, who wanted to kill him and take his throne. And at the beginning, David was fleeing, surrounded by enemies. His own counselor betrayed him. His general left him and joined Absalom. And they mocked him. And the deepest cut that his enemies could give was to say, there is no salvation for you in God. Now, as David had these slights, attacks on his faith, not only on his kingdom, but on his salvation in the Lord, David was able to go to sleep, put his trust in the Lord, and turn their accusation, there is no salvation for you in God, into a prayer. And David prayed, arise, O Lord, Yahweh, save me, O my God. David was praying in defiance of every accusation from his enemies. And David was pleading God's covenant. And I want you to notice, how did he pray to be saved from his enemies? He simply said, Lord, stand up. If you simply stand up from your throne against my enemies, they'll be destroyed. Save me. And he is so confident that the Lord will hear his prayer. What he needs is salvation, the very thing that his enemies are deriding him for. They're saying there is no salvation. But David knew, this is what I need. This is really the nature of our prayer. Every time you go to the Lord in prayer, whatever you're asking for, and that can be healing, can be help, can be deliverance from your fears, your anxiety, your depression. You might be bringing your sin and your guilt and your shame and confessing to the Lord and asking for forgiveness. But no matter what you are asking, when you come to our Father through Jesus Christ the Son, by the Spirit, you are praying, Lord, save me. Lord, give salvation. And all of your enemies, if you could sit down and write down, what are all the things against you today? What are all the things that have been against you in your life? Where have you sinned? Where are your own sins and your own conscience? Where are they against you? Well, if you're surrounded on every side by enemies, this is how you are to pray. Lord, save me. Give deliverance. Give salvation. Give life. Give a fullness of life. And we pray with David, Lord, save me. And here David was in his worst circumstance, his worst situation, running for his life. He crossed

0: the river, the brook, Kidron, to leave Jerusalem, to leave his throne, to leave the tabernacle, leave the Ark of the Covenant where God showed his glory. David lost everything. He was in danger of losing his life. And it was all from the treachery and the betrayal of a son. David felt all of it keenly. And yet he prayed, Lord, save. And that's the nature of prayer. And I love the confidence of David. Because as he's praying, he's crying out, there's no change in his circumstances. He woke up alive, which was an answer to prayer. But then he said, you have struck all my enemies on the cheekbone. You have broken the teeth of the ungodly. He said, God, you have already saved me. And whether David is looking back at his past and saying, Lord, you have answered my prayer again and again and again, and I'm coming to you yet again, afresh for salvation, anew. Whether he's only remembering what God has done or he's looking to the future and he is so confident God will save him. He's able to say, you struck my enemies on the cheek. Now, the language here is portraying his enemies and their worst attack against him is with their mouth, their words. And David said, God saved me by striking them in the mouth. They were using their teeth to chew me up. God is breaking their teeth. They're being portrayed like an animal who's attacking him, like a wild beast, like a lion or a bear. And God is there striking the lion in the teeth and pulling his sheep out of their mouth. Well, there's this beautiful picture of God answers prayer. God delivers his people, and David is confident. And he is so confident that he gives this glorious statement that could be the title of the Bible. Salvation belongs to the Lord. Salvation is his. Salvation is not from us. It's not from what we've done. It's not from the right decision we make and then we accomplish salvation from beginning to end, from eternity past until the day we are in the new heavens and the new earth with a resurrected body, shining in glory, never to sin again, and every step in between. Salvation belongs to the Lord. We could put this title on our doorposts. We could write it on our forehead. This is the Christian good news. There's a great quote from an old Puritan named John King, who said, salvation belongs to the Lord. This is the argument of both testaments, the Old Testament and the New. This is the staff and support of heaven and earth. They would both sink and all their joints be broken if salvation were not from the Lord. The birds in the air sing no other notes. The beasts of the field give no other voice than this. Salvation belongs to the Lord. And he goes on and on. He can't stop talking about even the stars have no strength. Nothing could be held together except that salvation belongs to the Lord. Well, this is our great hope. This was Jonah's hope. This was Jonah's prayer in the belly of the fish. Jonah's only hope was that salvation belongs to the Lord. Well, this is our great salvation. It was David's salvation thousands of years ago. It was Christ's banner in which he rose from the dead. And now it is the triumph song of every Christian. Salvation belongs to the Lord. And now God's blessing is on us. Not only when we reach the end, when we go to heaven, but while we are pilgrims on the way. Thomas Watts said, they are blessed before they are crowned. Once, while we were still maligned, surrounded by enemies, we are still blessed. It looks like we are far away from blessedness, that we're being drowned in the waves. And yet, God pronounces his blessing on his people. Well, this is our great hope, and may the Lord give you that rest in his blessing. Find it in Jesus and give him the praise. Father, we thank you that salvation belongs to Jesus, the Messiah. Give it to us today and every day of our life. And when we close our eyes in death, may we open them to see you in glory. We pray in Jesus' name. Amen.
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2: And it's great to have your company today on Family Radio. I'm Jason. You know, whenever we are going through a difficult season, one of our first questions is usually, why? We want clarity. We want to know maybe we've taken a wrong turn somewhere, or if there's something that we should be fixing. And yet part of walking by faith is accepting that we don't always understand what God is doing. You know, Augustine once said that if you understood him, then he would not be God. And this is something that Job learned firsthand. I mean, he endured all of that suffering without ever fully understanding the reason behind it. And even though Job lacked answers, God still had a purpose in it all. And the same is true for us. We may not always know why God allows us to experience pain and suffering, but we can know that his purposes are good and that he is faithful even when we can't see the full picture.

1 Samuel 12, verse 24. Only fear the Lord and serve him faithfully with all your heart. For consider what great

0: Well, it's great to have you along today. You're listening to Family Radio. You know, one of the biggest challenges we face in teaching children the Bible is that many of us have forgotten what it feels like to be a child. You know, we forget the fears that children carry, the confusion they feel, the loneliness, the questions. And because of that, sometimes we speak at children instead of truly connecting with them. And if there was anyone who understood how to connect with kids, it was Fred Rogers. Part of what made Mr. Rogers so special was his remarkable childlikeness. You know, he never talked down to children. He never avoided difficult subjects. He just had a way of handling them with incredible gentleness and care. And when he was asked how he learned to do that, he said, "I remembered how it felt to be a child myself. The bewilderments, the joys, the lonely times, the angers." And then he added, "I could take the time to listen to these children's needs before deciding what their needs were." So that's the ticket to connecting with kids. It's remembering what it felt like to be afraid, to be small, to need a parent's assurance. And it's from that place that we can start to share the hope and comfort of the gospel with them.
1: 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I'm Pastor Rob Pacienza with Coral Ridge Ministries. Vice President J.D. Vance has been tasked with rooting out fraud in the federal government, and the numbers are staggering. Billions of dollars, phantom programs, money vanishing into bureaucratic black holes, while hardworking American families foot the bill. Some dismiss it as inefficiency, but Scripture calls it for what it is: theft. Proverbs 11:1 says a false balance is an abomination to the Lord, but a just weight is his delight. God cares about honest accounting. He cares about just systems, and he cares about the widow, the worker, and the taxpayer whose money was taken under false pretense. So Vice President Vance is on a moral mission. When a leader steps forward to demand honesty in the public square, that's not just good governance, that's righteousness in action. For more, visit crm.tv.
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0: Isaiah chapter 53, verse 5. But he was wounded for our transgressions. He was bruised for our iniquities. The chastisement for our peace was upon him, and by his stripes we are healed.
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In Psalm 103, verses 2 through 4, is your verse of the day. It says, "Bless the Lord, O my soul, and forget not all his benefits, who forgives all your iniquities, who heals all your diseases, who redeems your life from destruction, who crowns you with loving kindness and tender mercies." Well, yeah, what a beautiful reminder that, you know, one of the best things we can do spiritually is to remember the goodness of God. You may have heard that we should remember our sins particularly, and that's absolutely true. But the same can be said of God's blessings. Instead of only speaking generally about God's goodness, we can thank him specifically and personally. Name those blessings back to him in prayer. Not only does that glorify God, but it also helps to train our own hearts to see just how good and loving and faithful God has been all along.

0: 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So I will show my greatness and my holiness and make myself known in the eyes of many nations. Then they will know that I am the Lord.
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2: We need to be keenly alert to this radical change in the fabric of our own judicial system. 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I am called to be a man of principle, and you are called to be a person of principle. And where the Reformation starts is when you and I begin to live by principle and not by expediency.
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3: Well, it's great to have you along this midday. 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You know, when our plans fall apart, it can be so easy to feel discouraged. We take it to mean that God is against us, that He didn't like our plans for that relationship or that new job or home. And often what we think are God's denials are usually delays for something far better. You know, I think of the Apostle Paul when he said that he wanted to visit his friends in Thessalonica, but that Satan hindered him. Well, that hindering, as we know, led to Paul writing a letter to the Thessalonians instead, which turned out to be a huge benefit to all Christians, even today. So just trust that God is working in the waiting, even when it feels like everything's falling apart, usually means that God is preparing something greater than you ever imagined.

0: Luke chapter 15, 21 through 24.
1: Father, I have sinned against heaven and before you. I am no longer worthy to be called your son. But the father said to his servants, bring quickly the best robe and put it on him, and put a ring on his hand and shoes on his feet, and bring the fattened calf and kill it, and let us eat and celebrate. For this my son was dead and is alive again. He was lost and is found. And they began to celebrate.

0: It's Jason with you this midday on Family Radio, and we thank you for joining us. Now, depression and anxiety are struggles that many people carry. They carry it quietly, even within our own churches. You know, every Sunday, more than likely, we interact with people who are depressed, and we probably don't even know it. Well, this week, Catherine Butler, a former trauma surgeon turned homeschool mom and author, is sharing her own experience with depression and pointing us to the comfort and help that's found in Jesus. And today she begins by opening up about her own personal journey and why she believes that the church is uniquely equipped to care for those who are struggling with anxiety and depression.
1: So I actually knew medicine before I knew the Lord. So I learned about depression first and experienced it firsthand initially before I even came to the church or interacted with others who follow Christ. And I was really struck and saddened by the narratives and the questions and the struggles I would hear. People confused and worried that, well, if I have depression, since I have the gospel and I should be joyful, if I have depression, it means that my faith is weak. And seeing this conflict almost as if having periods of deep sorrow and walking through deep darkness are somehow incompatible with Christianity and the knowledge of the gospel and the knowledge that we're saved in Christ. Within the church, there often is this stigma that is voiced, where people say they don't feel comfortable talking about it among church family because they'll think it shows that their faith is weak, or they should just be able to get over it because they know the gospel. And so I do think it's tremendously confusing and is a point where, as the church, we really can come alongside and love others well in ways that no other resources can, because we have the truth and the hope of the gospel and how life-giving that is. But I find that sometimes we miss the mark when it comes to this topic.

Let your light so shine before men that they may see your good works and glorify your Father in heaven. Family Radio.

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1: Our scripture reading today is from the book of Psalms. Now, this book is more than just a random collection of poems and songs. It's the guidebook to happy, blessed holiness, or as John Calvin called it, an anatomy of all parts of the soul. The Psalms teach us how to pray and praise and lament, and the reminder not to forget the works of God all ring in the music of the Psalms.
2: Oh, give thanks unto the Lord, for he is good, for his mercy endureth forever. Oh, give thanks unto the God of gods, for his mercy endureth forever. Oh, give thanks to the Lord of lords, for his mercy endureth forever. To him who alone doeth great wonders, for his mercy endureth forever. To him that by wisdom made the heavens, for his mercy endureth forever. To him that stretched out the earth above the waters, for his mercy endureth forever. To him that made great lights, for his mercy endureth forever. The sun to rule by day, for his mercy endureth forever. The moon and the stars to rule by night, for his mercy endureth forever.
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4: You know, things can change really fast in life, can't they? Circumstances shift and people disappoint us. Our emotions can be all over the place, rising and falling, and some days they may feel steady, and other days we feel uncertain and overwhelmed. But here's the good news. In the middle of an unchanging world, there's one thing that doesn't change, and that's the faithfulness of God. In Lamentations chapter 3, verses 22 and 23, we read, "The steadfast love of the Lord never ceases. His mercies never come to an end. They're new every morning. Great is your faithfulness." I mean, what a great reminder that is. Every sunrise that we see, it's evidence that God has not forgotten his people. His mercy meets us again every day. When we feel weak, when we struggle, when we're uncertain about the future, God remains faithful. And unlike human promises, his never fail. Numbers 23:19 says, "God is not man that he should lie. He has said, and will he not do it?" You know, everything that God says is trustworthy because his character is perfect. He doesn't change his mind or forget his kids or abandon his word. Now, sometimes we can get discouraged because God's timing is different than ours. But he calls us to pray and wait. And while we're doing that, we may wonder if he's still working, but even in the waiting, God is faithful. It's who he is. There may be some things happening in your life right now that you don't understand. Maybe you're walking through disappointment, carrying a lot of anxiety, or facing a season that feels really heavy. But God has not stopped working. When life is stormy, his presence is steady. Isaiah 43:2 says, "When you pass through the waters, I'll be with you. When you walk through the fire, you shall not be burned." You notice there? God didn't promise that we were going to avoid storms or difficulties or trials, but he promised that we wouldn't walk through them alone. And the same God who is faithful to Abraham and David and Paul is faithful to you today. The same God who carried you through storms of the past will carry you through again. So whatever you're facing today, lift your eyes from your fears. Place your eyes on the faithfulness of God. His mercy is new this morning and every morning. His promises are still true, and his presence is still with you.
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Thanks for inviting us in. You're listening to Family Radio. So if you have ever planted a tree in your yard, then you've likely noticed that at some point, after 15 or 20 years maybe, that the tree stops growing. And you would be absolutely right to think that. Like once trees reach a certain height, they do stop getting taller. But what about the tree's girth? Like, do trees stop growing wider as they age? Well, forest ecologist Nate Stevenson didn't really have a good answer to that question, so he got together with 37 scientists from 16 nations, and they examined nearly 700,000 trees over several years, and here was their conclusion, that while trees do stop getting taller, they continued to get wider. They packed on more and more mass the older they got, and they didn't just get wider, they also got stronger. Nate says that old trees are more like active, healthy bodybuilders. And so what's true for these trees is also true for us, physically and spiritually. I mean, no doubt staying active is beneficial as we age. And the more that we engage with God through scripture and prayer, the stronger and deeper our love for Him will be, even into old age.

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So if you are a Christian, you have profound blessings, spiritual riches that the world can't touch. But what exactly are those blessings? And more important, how do you take hold of them? Well, those questions are being answered in Pastor John MacArthur's current study called Richer Than You Think. And on today's Grace to You, hear why, if you're united with Christ, you are richer than you think. Well, it airs this evening at 7 p.m. right here on Family Radio.

0: I'm Pastor Adriel, and I want to invite you to pray with me the prayer that Jesus taught his disciples to pray, saying, Our Father, who art in heaven, hallowed be thy name. Thy kingdom come, thy will be done, on earth as it is in heaven. Give us this day our daily bread, and forgive us our debts as we forgive our debtors. And lead us not into temptation, but deliver us from evil. For thine is the kingdom, and the power, and the glory forever. Amen.
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Psalm 145, verses 8 and 9. The Lord is gracious and full of compassion, slow to anger, and great in mercy. The Lord is good to all, and His tender mercies are over all His works.

And we thank you for listening to Family Radio this midday. I'm Jason. You know, when the internet first came along, experts said that it would make the world a smaller place. And yeah, in some ways it has. We can communicate with people thousands of miles away in different parts of the world. But when you really drill down into it, instead of drawing us closer to one another, it's really shrunk our world from billions of people down to just one. Because now it's just you, or me, living our lives completely isolated, interacting with no one but our screens. You know, we're scrolling through our feeds, just distracting ourselves from the loneliness and the boredom that we feel. I mean, it's a very real thing. I felt it before, and I'm sure you have too. Well, author Ashley Hales says that we use our devices to push off dissatisfaction, maybe with long lines or the emotional fallout from a fight with a spouse. We're being formed, she says, by screens instead of through embodied and habitual spiritual practices that move us toward Jesus. We turn to the stories our phones hold out for us to tell us who we are. We have yet to realize that within, we are broken, weary, and longing for that genuine, restful interaction that we find with God in solitude. Well, you know, I think Ashley nails it here. The problem is that we have forgotten how to rest, to sit quietly with God in fellowship with Him and with other people. God created us for fellowship, not just with social media posts on the internet, but flesh to flesh. Hebrews 10:25 reminds us not to neglect meeting together, but to encourage one another. And so that means pushing away the constant pull of our screens and choosing activities that will move us closer to Christ and toward a real community. And so maybe the best thing that we can do this weekend is put the phone down, look someone in the eye, preferably at church, and remember that in Christ, we are never alone.

0: great to have your company today. Thank you for listening to Family Radio. So here's a great definition for pride. So simple, yet it gets directly to the point. Pride is the desire to be more than we are. The desire to be more than we are. I mean, that is the root cause of so much trouble in the world. That one little desire to be more than we are, to rise above our own selves and forget our dependence on God. I mean, if we ever need a reminder what we are, Genesis 3:19 reminds us plainly. God says, "For dust you are, and to dust you shall return." I mean, apart from God, we are literally nothing, just dust in the wind. And so when pride begins to rise up in our hearts, again, let's remember who we are and give thanks for the Savior who humbles us and also forgives us.
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2: The Ten Commandments were never a ladder for unsaved people to climb up into heaven. They were always the pattern of life for God's redeemed people. That's why the Ten Commandments begin with God reminding his people, "I am the Lord your God who brought you out of the land of Egypt, out of the house of slavery." You see, God doesn't say, "I'm giving you these commandments so that by keeping them you may become my people." He says, "I'm giving you these commandments because you are my people." The commandments are not telling you what you must do in order to be saved. They're mapping out the life to which God calls you when he saves you, by grace, through faith, in the Lord Jesus Christ.
1: Is there someone in your life who needs to know the God of the Bible and might be open to take a journey through the Bible with you? Invite them to openthebible.org.
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4: Right doctrine without kindness is hard-edged. It's off-putting. And many times I think people are repelled from Christ. They're not interested in our message, not because the truth isn't penetrating their heart, but because they can't get to it through our crusty lack of kindness.
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5: We are told by the author of Hebrews not only to look to Jesus, but to consider Jesus, to consider his endurance, enduring the hostility that people brought against him. And we are told to do that for this reason, lest you become weary and discouraged in your souls.
6: The cost of following Christ faithfully is real, but so is the reward. This is the Tuesday edition of Renewing Your Mind, and thanks for being with us. It's been said that the blood of the martyrs is the seed of the church. In other words, when Christians are persecuted for righteousness' sake, far from shrinking the church, history suggests it actually grows. So as R.C. Sproul continues to help us think about the persecuted church, he addresses the question, what is the reward of discipleship?
5: In our last session, we talked a little bit about the experience that the church has had throughout all of history in terms of persecution. And we look back to Jesus' words in the Gospel according to John, in which he warned his disciples that they should expect persecution in the future. And again, in John chapter 15, verse 18, he said, "If the world hates you, you know that it hated me before it hated you. And if you are of the world would love its own. Yet because you are not of the world, but I chose you out of the world, therefore the world hates you." And we looked at that passage. What I didn't take you to was to the end of that passage, where in verse 23, he says, "He who hates me hates my Father also. If I had not done among them the works which no one else did, they would have no sin. But now they have seen and also hated me and my Father. This happened that the word might be fulfilled, which is written in their law, they hated me without a cause." Now, let's keep that in mind, that Jesus is declaring that the hatred that he experienced in this world was unjust hatred. That he was persecuted without any just reason for that persecution. Now, if we go back to the Sermon on the Mount, where we also hear Jesus' words regarding persecution, we read him saying in chapter 5 of Matthew, beginning at verse 10, "Blessed are those who are persecuted for righteousness' sake, for theirs is the kingdom of heaven. And again, blessed are you when they revile and persecute you and say all kinds of evil against you falsely for my sake. Rejoice and be exceedingly glad, for great is your reward in heaven, for so they persecuted the prophets who were before you." Now, there's something very important for us to understand in this context. Just because people are persecuting us or hating us or don't like us is not proof in and of itself that we are being persecuted for righteousness' sake or because of our devotion to Christ. It may be because we have been obnoxious. It may be because we have not been very friendly ourselves and have provoked animosity from others, and so that we justly deserve the response that we are getting. Jesus is not giving a blanket benediction to all persecution of his people at all times for any reason. But he is careful to say, blessed are those who are persecuted for righteousness' sake. That is, that the cause of their persecution is because the believer has stood for the right thing or has done the right thing. That's what it means to be despised or persecuted for righteousness' sake. And if that is the case in our lives, then we hear the benediction of our Lord who says, "Blessed are you when men shall revile you, persecute you, say all manner of evil against you falsely." There's a blessing that Jesus promised to those who are victims of slander, for those who have been falsely accused for Jesus' sake. Now, I can't imagine any Christian being a Christian for very long without experiencing some of this stuff. If you never criticize an unbeliever for any reason, you are still, if you are known to be a Christian, open to the charge of being holier than thou, of being resented for the life that you live. One of my favorite illustrations of this refers back several years ago to a PGA touring pro who had been the golfer of the year in one particular year and had won a major tournament. And on the anniversary of that major tournament, he was invited to play a round of golf with the President of the United States, with Jack Nicklaus, and with Billy Graham. And a friend of mine was there that day who was also a friend of this pro. And at the end of the round, the touring pro stomped off the 18th green, went straight to the practice tee, and started furiously banging balls from the practice range and muttering and cursing. He was obviously very angry. And my friend went up to him and said, "What's the matter?" He said, "I don't need that preacher trying to shove religion down my throat while I'm trying to play golf." So my friend backed off and watched his fellow just continue to ventilate by hitting these golf balls as hard as he could. And after a little while, he calmed down, and my friend went over to him and he said, "Did Billy really preach to you out there in the golf course?" And the pro sighed and he said, No, he didn't. He really didn't say anything. I just had a bad round." And I thought, how interesting. Billy Graham didn't have to say anything to make this guy nervous. And I noticed that a million times playing golf. You know, somebody unleashes a string of obscenities or something, and they know I'm a minister, and they'll turn around and say, "Oh, I'm sorry, Reverend," you know, and all of that kind of stuff, as if I'd never heard those words before. But just by your very presence, you can incite people's accusations of this sort. Even if you're trying to be as warm and as friendly as you can be, any identification with Christ is going to make some people nervous and hostile. And that, of course, is not new in church history. And it didn't begin with Jesus. This pattern of persecuting the people of God reaches far back into history, almost as far as history itself. Why did Cain kill Abel? God was pleased with the devotion of Abel and with the sacrifice of worship and praise that he gave by faith. And God was not pleased with the sacrifice of Cain. Obviously, it was not made by faith. And when God honors Abel for his faith, Cain can't stand it and rises up and kills his own brother. The history of the Old Testament is the history of the martyrdoms of the prophets, those who were faithful to God, those who spoke the word of God in obedience to him. Consider the life of the prophet Elijah, who lived in caves, who was hunted down and hated by the king and his consort. I think of the time when, while living in the cave, Elijah was reduced to the situation of having been fed by ravens. I'll be honest with you, I can't drive my car down the road in Florida without, if I see a buzzard on the side of the road picking at roadkill or some other carrion. Every time I see that, I think, yuck. Can I imagine if I were living in a cave someplace and my only means of nourishment were these birds carrying these morsels of food to feed me? That's how Elijah lived. And which of the prophets, Jesus asked, was not persecuted? They were killed and slaughtered by their own people. All right, well, that's part of the history that goes with the territory. It's part of the prophecy that we would be hated, without just cause. Now the question is, how does the church handle it? How are we supposed to respond to it? Well, I think what the church needs more than anything else in times of persecution is courage. And as I've said many times, the one absolutely necessary condition for courage is fear. Because it takes absolutely no courage to do what you're not afraid to do. Courage is required when we have to overcome our fears. And to act with courage is to do the right thing in spite of its peril or its danger or its consequences. And we need to be people of courage. And that means we need to be encouraged. And we are called in the scriptures to encourage one another, to help one another, to shore up one another, lest we flee as cowards from the mission field that Christ has given to us. This is one of the reasons why I love so much the roll call of the heroes of faith in the book of Hebrews, which is given to us to encourage us. So let's look briefly again at this well-known text that begins with a definition of faith at the first verse of chapter 11 of Hebrews. Now, faith is the substance of things hoped for, the evidence of things not seen, for by it the elders obtained a good testimony. That is, by trusting in God and by living out that faith and trusting that which they couldn't even see, the people of God of antiquity obtained a good report. And then we have this litany of a historical survey of the great models of faith from the Old Testament, and it includes such things as this. Verse 4, by faith Abel offered to God a more excellent sacrifice than Cain, through which he obtained witness that he was righteous, God testifying of his gifts, and through it he, being dead, still speaks. Again, by faith Enoch pleased God. By faith Noah prepared the ark. By faith Abraham obeyed when he was called out. By faith Sarah conceived a child. And then in verse 13, these all died in faith, not having received the promise, but having seen them afar off, were assured of them, embraced them, and confessed that they were strangers and pilgrims on the earth. That's who we are, beloved. We're the strangers, we're the pilgrims on the earth. For those who say such things declare plainly that they seek a homeland. Truly, if they had called to mind that country from which they had come out, they would have had opportunity to return. But now they desire a better, that is, a heavenly country. Therefore, God is not ashamed to be called their God. Listen to that. When we are afraid of persecution, when we are afraid of negative reaction from the world, we sometimes do everything in our power to conceal our identity as Christians, and we become ashamed of Christ. We become embarrassed to be known as Christians. And when that happens, we have to remember the words of Christ, that the one who is ashamed of him before men, he will be ashamed of before his Father. But what it says of these who lived by faith and who died by faith in the Old Testament, God was not ashamed to call them his own people. Hebrews 11 goes on. By faith Abraham, when he was tested, offered up Isaac. By faith Isaac blessed Jacob. By faith Jacob, when he was dying, blessed each of his sons. By faith Joseph made mention of the departure of the children of Israel. By faith Moses, And by faith, the walls of Jericho, by faith, David, by faith, Samson, and so on. And we read in verse 32, what more shall I say? For the time would fail me to tell of Gideon and Barak, Samson, Jephthah, David, Samuel, and the prophets, who through faith subdued kingdoms, worked righteousness, obtained promises, stopped the mouths of lions, quenched the violence of fire, escaped the edge of the sword, out of weakness were made strong, became valiant in battle, turned to flight the armies of the aliens, and women received their dead raised to life again. Others, however, listen, were tortured, not accepting deliverance, that they might obtain a better resurrection. Do you see him? Do you see the venerable, aged Polycarp, Bishop of Smyrna, called into the arena before the emperor, and there commanded to repudiate his Christian faith? And the emperor, seeing the frailty as well as the popularity of this elder bishop of Smyrna, really didn't want to feed him to the lions and tried to give Polycarp a way of escape. And so while Polycarp was standing on the floor of the arena, the emperor said to him, all you have to do, Polycarp, is simply say, away with the atheists, thereby repudiating his Christian brothers and sisters. So Polycarp smiled, and he looked at the emperor and waved in his direction and said, away with the atheists, meaning the Roman atheists, and then said, for 86 years, Christ has been faithful to me. How can I now be unfaithful to him? You see, he refused relief from his suffering. Others were tortured, not accepting deliverance. Now, of course, this was written long before Polycarp. Well, about people who lived long before Polycarp, but it certainly applied to him. Still others had trial of mockings and scourgings, yes, and of chains and imprisonment. 11 of the 12 disciples, to the best knowledge of Christian tradition, were executed for their faith. And the only one who wasn't spent his last days in exile. They were stoned. They were sawn in two. They were tempted. They were slain with the sword. They wandered about in sheepskins and goatskins, being destitute, afflicted, tormented, of whom the world was not worthy. They wandered in deserts and mountains and dens and caves of the earth, and all of these, having obtained a good testimony through faith, did not receive the promise, God having provided something better for us, that they should not be made perfect apart from us. He's talking about people who endured suffering and afflictions unimaginable, who had not received the benefits of the covenant that we enjoy as Christians. They only had a shadow of the things to come, where we have been given the full reality. Well, what's the bottom line here? Well, the bottom line doesn't come to the next chapter. I mean, again, chapter 12 begins with a word that should link the two together. Therefore, we also, since we are surrounded by so great a cloud of witnesses, let us lay aside every weight and the sin which so easily ensnares us, and let us run with endurance the race that is set before us, looking unto Jesus, the author and finisher of our faith, who for the joy that was set before him endured the cross, despising the shame, and he has sat down at the right hand of the throne of God. Consider him who endured such hostility from sinners against himself, lest you become weary and discouraged in your souls. For you have not yet resisted to blood. So who do we look to? We look, first of all, to the champions of the faith, to the heroes and heroines of the Old Testament and of church history who have refused deliverance, who have refused to compromise the faith, who have refused to betray Christ in the midst of affliction and slander and persecution, looking to a better country, looking to the resurrection. And finally, we look to Jesus, who endured the shame of the cross and the hostility of the world for our sakes, for he is the author and the finisher of our faith. We are told by the author of Hebrews not only to look to Jesus, but to consider Jesus, to consider his endurance, enduring the hostility that people brought against him. And we are told to do that for this reason, lest you become weary and discouraged in your souls. You know, to be the subject of hostility, or the object of it, to be the target of slander or the hostility of the world around you, to be hated by people, is tiring. It's very tiring. And in your weariness, you may be tempted to say, I've had all of this I ever need to handle. I'm going to sleep in tomorrow morning. We fail in our courage, and we succumb to our fear. And when we are tempted with that, then we are supposed to look to Jesus, lest we faint and grow weary. Understand, persecution is part of the agenda. And God calls us and expects us to endure to the end.
6: 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Am I truly saved? How can I be sure? 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

0: The steadfast love of the Lord never ceases. Now, do you get this? Do you see what's happening here? That the faithfulness of God is not something that simply exists when the band is playing and the sun is shining and all is well with our souls. No, the faithfulness of God is of vital information to us when the reverse is the case.
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3: Welcome to Bible Q&A with John MacArthur, Bible teacher and author of the MacArthur New Testament Commentary Series. Well, if you've studied biblical prophecy even casually, you've probably encountered the number 144,000. That comes from Revelation chapter 7, and it represents the number of believers from the 12 tribes of Israel with God's seal on their foreheads. John, exactly when will that group, the 144,000, appear on the scene, and what role will they play?
4: Well, during the period of tribulation between the rapture of the church and the return of Christ to establish his thousand-year millennial reign is a period of massive judgments on the world. There are seven seals that are opened, and each seal breaks a judgment, and the seventh seal is opened, and seven trumpet judgments come out of it. And they are more rapid fire judgments. And then the seventh trumpet is blown, and out of it come very rapid fire, bold judgments. It's an escalating scene of divine judgment on the earth that takes place in a seven-year period called the tribulation. But there's a corresponding second movement going through along with judgment, and that is the proclamation of the gospel. It will be proclaimed by angels flying in heaven. It will be proclaimed by resurrected martyrs that the Lord brings back to life. And the gospel will be proclaimed by 12,000 Jews from each of the 12 tribes. Jews today don't know what tribe they're in because the records were lost in the destruction of Jerusalem. But God knows, and he'll ordain 12,000 saved Jews from every tribe to proclaim the gospel during that period of time. And of course, there will be the salvation of the nation Israel as well.
3: 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If you'd like more in-depth teaching from Revelation, visit MacArthurCommentaries.com.

0: Hear the word. Reading from Job 5, verses 17 through 20. Behold, happy is the man whom God correcteth. Therefore despise not thou the chastening of the Almighty, for he maketh sore and bindeth up. He woundeth, and his hands make whole. He shall deliver thee in 6 troubles, yea, in 7 there shall no evil touch thee. In famine he shall redeem thee from death, and in war from the power of the sword. Reading from Job 5, verses 17 through 20.
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0: You ever wonder what will happen to your soul when you die? Today on Truth For Life, Alistair Begg explores what the Bible teaches about this. The answer should compel all of us to get serious about telling others about Jesus and sharing the gospel. So let's open our Bibles to the closing verses in John chapter 8.
1: There are only two ways to die. Or as probably the proper English would be, there are only two ways in which to die. Because in Jesus' death, the last enemy is destroyed. That's not 2 Corinthians 5, but it's 1 Corinthians 15 and 26. Yeah, for Jesus must reign until he has put all his enemies under his feet, and the last enemy to be destroyed is death. So death is a defeated enemy. However, without a Savior, men and women will die in their sins. Now, you can turn back to John 8. In the previous discussion, or in the earlier part of the discussion, Jesus says to the group that are pushing in on him, verse 21 of John 8, "So he said to them again, 'I'm going away, and you will seek me, and you will die in your sin. Where I'm going, you cannot come.' So the Jews said, 'Will he kill himself, since he says, where I'm going, you cannot come?' He said to them, 'You're from below, I am from above. You are of this world, I am not of this world. I told you that you would die in your sins. For unless you believe that I am he, you will die in your sins.'" Death is not terminal. This afternoon I was reading the Times, and I came on an article about a Scottish politician who had been diagnosed with a brain tumor, but the headline was essentially, "I'm not afraid to die." Now, I read the article carefully because I thought he was going to say, "Because I know that Jesus is the answer to death, he has triumphed over death." He didn't say that at all. Apparently, the man believes that when you're dead, it's all over. That's all death is. You just come to a crushing halt. You'll never know anything more about it. You don't need to worry about it at all. Now, if you're a Christian, and if you're a Bible-believing Christian, somehow or another, if you end up in conversation with somebody like that, discussing these immense matters, you have to say, well, you know, Jesus actually doesn't speak in those terms. You ought to be afraid. The great consequence, says Jesus. See, people don't understand the consequences of their unbelief. They think, well, I can believe or not believe. I mean, I know you're very excited about it at church and so on, and you make you do all this stuff, but I don't really care. It doesn't really matter. Well, then we have to press on them and say it matters. It matters now, not only for now, but it matters for eternity. Because unless you believe, unless you trust in Christ, you will die in your sins. That's why I said this morning that we are essentially souls with bodies. You know, when you think about it, SOS, save our souls. What does that mean, save our souls? Well, an SOS, if you're in a lifeboat, is come and get me. It's me. It's not saying save a bit of me that is unidentifiable, that is spiritual, that is a strange entity. No, it's save me. Save our souls. Because the essential nature of who and what we are is embodied. The separation of the soul and

0: the body in death is temporary. It is not eternal. You get that? The separation of our soul from our bodies is temporary. It is not eternal. Because there will be a reunion of our body and our soul that will be permanent. But at this point, no. The human body disintegrates for a time. The human soul does not. The Westminster Confession in section 32 is very helpful in this regard, and let me just quote it to you. Chapter 32 of the Westminster Confession and point 1. After death, the bodies of men and women, but it says men here. After death, the bodies of men decay and return to dust. But their souls, which neither die nor sleep, having an immortal existence, return immediately to God who gave them. Now you say, well, this is the Westminster Confession. This is not, we're not quoting the Bible here. Why are you doing that? Well, I can give you all of the scripture proofs that are under there. And if you go get the confession, you will see that they were there. For example, at the end of Ecclesiastes, although I don't know if they mentioned, yeah, they do, Ecclesiastes 12, where the soul has a destiny. That's what the writer is saying. The dust returns to the earth as it was, and the spirit returns to God who gave it. So the souls of the righteous are then made perfect in holiness and received into the highest heavens, where they behold the face of God in light and glory as they wait for the full redemption of their bodies. What does that mean? It means that their immaterial existence or their soul existence is one day going to be reunited with their bodies. It's an amazing thought. I mean, because I think every so often I think about it, and maybe you do too. I'm glad for the book of Job. I'm glad that Job at one point says, you know, no matter what happens to me, I know that even if my skin should be obliterated, in my flesh I will see God. Well, I'm glad he said that, because I want to know that too. But in the time being, waiting the full redemption of their bodies for the Christian, listen, the souls of the wicked are cast into hell, where they remain in torments and utter darkness as they are kept for the judgment of the great day. 2 Corinthians 5. That judgment that the believer need not fear, that will deal with stewardship, but not without eternal destiny. Kept for the judgment of the great day. Scripture recognizes no other place except these two for the souls which have been separated from their bodies. In other words, no purgatory. There is no little stopping off place where you can, you know, get a kind of refit so that the things that you didn't quite manage in this life will be able to take care of there. It's quite an attractive proposition, depending on where you're coming from, but it's not a biblical proposition. Well, here is what we're dealing with. It's this, and Van Dixhorn, whose work on the Westminster Confession, and Chad came here and preached on the weekend that we had a couples conference, I recall. I wasn't here, but his work on this is very, very good, and I owe some of this to his insights. But what we're confronted with is something that we don't often ponder, and that is that a fully conscious part of every one of us never dies. A fully conscious part of every one of us never dies. It is, if you like, an immortal subsistence which continues to exist and is never annihilated. You say, well, how do we deal with this? Well, only in the period between death and resurrection does a human being exist temporarily as a soul without a body. You get this? In the period between death and the resurrection, a human being continues in an immaterial subsistence to exist as a soul without a body. Now, parenthetically, let me just say that that ought to stop most of us talking in the 3 days after the funeral about Uncle Bob up there playing golf. Wherever you get that stuff from, you didn't get it from reading your Bible. It might make you feel better. It doesn't make me feel better at all. Of course, I don't have an Uncle Bob. But anyway, you understand, this is what is being made clear here. If you want an illustration of it, just look, for example, in the conversation that takes place between Jesus and the thief on the cross. Luke chapter 23. Oh, yeah, so the conversation is going on. The one thief rebuked him, and he says, you know, to the guy on the other side, don't you fear God? Don't you fear God? That's the fact. People don't fear God. Church is a kind of trivial exercise. Anybody mentions anything that's somewhat threatening, I need to go to a safe place. Don't you fear God, he says to his friend, since you're under the same sentence of condemnation. And we indeed justly, he says, for we're receiving the due reward of our deeds. But this man, he's done nothing wrong. And he said, Jesus, remember me when you come into your kingdom. And he said to him, truly, I say to you, today you will be with me in paradise. Now notice, you will be with me in paradise today. How does that work? Jesus is not speaking about an embodied existence. Because the body of the thief is going to be thrown in a pit. And the body of Jesus is going to be placed in a borrowed tomb. Jesus is speaking about the presence of their souls in heaven. And as that soul may be addressed as both a you and a me. Jesus does not say to him, he doesn't need to say to him, I'll meet your soul later today. No, I will meet you later today. So that immaterial subsistence, that usness, that soul, that spirit, that entity that is so obviously that animates us in our humanity and is so obviously not present in the experience of physical death, that then is going to be reunited, the redemption of the bodies on the day of resurrection. Now there's so many things that remain unknown to us, but we know this, that all people will in some sense live forever, either in Christ, blessed are those who die in the Lord, as Revelation says, or in their sins. You see, loved ones, this is what makes this message so devastating, isn't it? What do we know? We know that what has been sown as perishable will be raised imperishable. Okay, I think I understand that. I know that it's going to be kind of the same, but it's actually going to be different. Like Jesus' resurrection body. Okay, I can understand that, but I'm not sure I fully grasp it. Nothing is told us about what age or stage anybody will be in eternity. It's one of the questions that people always ask. Will I be a wee boy? I died as a 10-year-old. Will I be a wee boy in heaven? I don't know. But I know this. It'll be better than anything you could ever have imagined. And that is the prospect for the believer. I continually retreat to Richard Baxter in his hymn, you know, Lord, it belongs not to my care whether I live or die. And then he writes, my knowledge of that life is small. The eye of faith is dim. It is enough that Christ knows all and I shall be with him. I don't regard that as a cop-out. I regard that as the ultimate security. He will hold me fast. That's really about all I know. I got a picture on my phone just in the last 48 hours of a father with a little boy going down a ski slope. And the kid, as you've done this with your children, I'm sure, the child was just here. He basically could not escape from his father. It was a scary ride, but he held him fast the whole way. Death is a scary ride. The dissolution of our bodies may become in a moment. It may be in an OR ward. Who knows what it will be? But the security that is ours is in the promise of Jesus. If you heed my word, if you trust in me, if you believe in me, you won't actually face the terror of death. Remember when we spoke about this in John 5, we used the illustration of blinking. When you blink, you're blind for a moment. But nobody ever says they're blind. Sorry, I was blind there. They just said, sorry, I blinked. How many times do you blink in a day? 1,500 times? I don't know, 15,000 times. I blink far more than I would like to. So, but in a blink, in a moment, last breath here, the reality of the presence there. I think it is the unknownness of it that is the challenge. Certainly it is to me. I'd like to have it more buttoned down. I just wish there was a page that just laid it out. Why hasn't God given us that page? Because he wants us to rely entirely on what he said. And the challenge in living the Christian life for me is I'm tempted to rely on everything else. And it is a strange thing. It's a wonderful thing when we are inching closer to the reality of actually saying, I'm relying solely on you. I've got no particular way of explaining this. That's why Paul, incidentally, in Philippians, where he says, I don't know whether I should depart and be with Christ or stay and do the work that I'm called to do. He says, I'd actually rather go. What he's really saying is that he had to choose between embodied service or being in the presence of Jesus. So let's stop. Death is inescapable. Jesus has conquered it. There are two ways to die, either in our sins or in the Lord. I've been referring to this Revelation verse. I better just quote it, make sure it's there. And I heard a voice from heaven saying, write this, blessed are the dead who die in the Lord. From now on, blessed indeed, says the Spirit, that they may rest from their labors, for their deeds follow him. Jesus says, I want to tell you guys that if you refuse the only shelter that the God whom you claim to be your father has provided, you will die in your sins. There is no other alternative. Either we die in Christ or we die in our sins. Remember when you took exams at school, you had that, what do you call that guy, the invigilator? I don't know, scary. So they gave you the thing, you sit down and the paper is like that. And then at the appointed hour, they say you can turn your paper over, you turn over, oh, well, oh, no, no. And then you get a good stab at it, and then eventually, you hear these words, complete the sentence that you are presently writing and put your pen down. That's it. But actually, with exams, if you flunk it, you could have another crack at it. But in this test, no. Put down your pen. How did these Jews respond to Jesus? Well, we read on. They said, make him a king. Why don't we kill him? They killed him. That's why only God opens blind eyes and only God softens hard hearts. And if you believe tonight, it's a testimony to the loving compassion of Almighty God that he reaches down into our stubborn, resistant wills and convinces us of our need of a Savior. And when we know that, then everything doesn't just go smoothly. Everything doesn't then all fall into line. I'm not a fan of the people who got a kind of high ground view of death. Oh, it doesn't matter, you know, in Christ. Yes, it matters. Of course it matters. It matters dramatically, it matters. We sorrow, but not as those who have no hope. For if we believe that Jesus died and rose again, so he will bring with him those who have fallen asleep in him. Well, Lord Jones, when he would tackle things like this, he would say, you know, if I cannot allure you to trust in Christ, let me try and scare you. I want you to be in the kingdom. I want you to know the reality of a forgiven life. I want you to know your sins forgiven. I want you to be able to say, hallelujah, what a Savior.
1: 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Now, there are those who dispute this and assert that science somehow disproves God's existence. 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In fact, it is by combining these two that we gain a fuller understanding of the universe and the meaning of our existence. 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
0: Father, we are on our earthly pilgrimage. Every breath we take is a gift from you. All our days are numbered. Our times are in your hands as we began the day. We don't know what a day brings, but we do know that you are the Lord of day and the Lord of night, that you have gone to immense lengths in order that we would not be lost, in order that we might be found, in order that we might be saved, in order that we might be secure in Christ. Lord, take away any props that we are using to keep us from casting ourselves entirely upon Christ. For we ask it in his name. Amen.
1: 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Who do you say Jesus is? 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
3: There is no wisdom without that posture of the fear of God. The Hebrew will not acknowledge the brilliance of the secular mind if that mind is standing in contradistinction to the fear of God. For the Jew, wisdom is sharply differentiated from knowledge. The distinction is very clear between them. A man may have knowledge without having wisdom. Knowledge is a very important ingredient to wisdom, but is never to be confused with it. Because primarily for the Jew, wisdom involves the proper and right application of knowledge to daily living. That's why the conclusion of Ecclesiastes is this statement. Let us hear the conclusion of the whole matter. Fear God and keep His commandments. That's a summary of Hebrew wisdom. That wisdom, as it says in the Proverbs, what is the beginning of the wisdom? The fear of the Lord is the beginning of wisdom. And the fear of the Lord here is that idea of standing in adoration and praise, giving proper exaltation to God. And what the Hebrew is saying is that that's where wisdom begins. There is no wisdom without that posture of the fear of God. One can have all the knowledge in the universe. One can even be convinced of the cogency of some kind of ultimate first cause and come to the conclusion that there is a unifying factor in the universe. But unless he stands in a posture of adoration towards God, he still hasn't arrived at wisdom. He may have knowledge, but not wisdom. The Hebrew will not acknowledge the brilliance of the secular mind as wisdom if that mind is standing in contradistinction to the fear of God. In other words, the fear of God is the necessary ingredient to make wisdom out of knowledge, all knowledge. A man may be technically skilled in all kinds of enterprises. He may be a skilled physician. But with all of his knowledge, all of his training, and all of his skill, unless he has the fear of the Lord, the indictment that comes to him from Hebrew wisdom is that he is a fool.
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0: This is John MacArthur. Join me for today's Portraits of Grace. In Luke 18, Jesus tells of two men who went to the temple to pray. One, a Pharisee, boasted to God about his self-righteous efforts. The other, a tax collector, humbly acknowledged his sin. The Pharisee didn't receive forgiveness. The tax collector did. When Jesus said, "Blessed are the poor in spirit, for theirs is the kingdom of heaven," he was referring to people like that tax collector who know they're utterly destitute of any human resources that will commend them to God. And so they rely totally on God's grace for salvation and daily living. If you want God to hear your prayers and minister to your needs, be poor in spirit. This is John MacArthur encouraging you to live as portraits of grace.
1: 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Family Radio. John Piper coming up in about 15 minutes with today's question and answer session on Ask Pastor John. But first, we welcome the late Dr. Bob Cook for today's Walk with the King.
2: And hello, radio friends. How in the world are you? You doing all right? Oh, I'm fine, thank you. Nice of you to ask. I feel great. Praise the Lord. No complaints. Well, I want to go on with you, if I may, in Romans chapter 15. What we try to do is to open up the Word of God and put a handle on it so that you can get hold of it for yourself. And so we're looking at verse 25 in the 15th chapter of Romans. Paul has just been saying, I want to go see you people at Rome whenever I can, but now I've got a job I have to do. He said, I'm going to Jerusalem to minister unto the saints. For it has pleased them of Macedonia and Achaia, these are the people at Philippi and around, you know, to make a contribution for the poor saints at Jerusalem. It hath pleased them. I'm telling you the truth, he says. It hath pleased them, verily. They're happy about it. And they're debtors. They are. For if the Gentiles have been made partakers of their spiritual things, their duty is also to minister to them, the Jerusalem people, in carnal things. When therefore I have performed this and have sealed to them this fruit, I'll come by you into Spain. And I'm sure that when I come unto you, I shall come in the fullness of the blessing of the gospel of Christ. A couple of thoughts here. God always leads you to deal with other believers in terms of ministry. Always your relationship to other believers needs to be in terms of ministry. Paul says in 2 Corinthians, as we have this ministry, that's 2 Corinthians 4:1, isn't it? Seeing we have this ministry, as we have received mercy, we faint not. We preach not ourselves, but Christ Jesus the Lord, and ourselves your servants for Jesus' sake. That's 2 Corinthians. And over in Galatians, Paul says, brethren, ye have been called unto liberty, only use not that liberty for an occasion to the flesh, but by love serve one another. Galatians 5:13 is the verse. The whole relationship that you and I need to sustain with each other and with other believers is that of ministering and serving. Have you thought about that? You see, this is, it's just opposite to the ordinary approach of human nature, isn't it? Just opposite to the ordinary approach of human nature. Human nature wants to be served. Human nature wants to be served. God says, even the Son of Man came not to be ministered unto, but to minister and to give his life a ransom for many. Our Savior said to his disciples, whoever would be great among you, let him be your minister, your servant, your slave. Have you thought about that in your relationship to other people? Most of the time, automatically, we protect our own turf, don't we? We protect our own ideas, and we protect our own plans, and we protect the outcome of our plans so that we ourselves will benefit. And God says, now start thinking about it a different way. Start thinking about it in terms of service. by love serve. And that's the Greek verb for serve like a slave. Doulouo is the verb. Serve like a slave. By love serve one another. I wonder how that would work out in a person's life. Well, it could start in so simple a matter as breakfast. Instead of expecting mother to set the table and get breakfast ready, you might get dressed a little earlier. Daughter, get dressed and come down a little earlier and help mother set the table. And help get out the cereal and the jelly and put the milk on the table and pour the orange juice. You might do that without being asked. Now, mother would faint, but when she came to, she'd feel a lot better, wouldn't she? Yeah. You might just do that. Sonny boy, after dinner is over at night, you might just very quietly walk over to the garbage container and take that plastic bag out and tie it up with one of those little plastic ties that comes with it, and without saying a word, take it on outside. That's right. Carry out the garbage without being asked. Interesting. Small things that make up service in a home. Did you ever stop to think that mother has to pick up about 3 million things every day that people drop on their way to school or work? If you'd like to serve a little, how about just walking around and picking things up? There used to be an old Pennsylvania Dutch expression that my relatives used when I was a boy. They said, I got to red up the place. Any of you old timers ever hear that? Got to red up the place. That meant just walk around and pick things up. Serve. Father, you see your boy struggling over his arithmetic? How about laying aside the sporting page of the newspaper, which is a married man's last refuge, as everybody knows? How about laying aside the newspaper and just sitting down beside Junior and say, how you doing, boy? Let me help you. You'd be surprised at the results that would accrue in the family if you just start to serve a little here and there. What do you think? Good idea? Yep, a very good idea. By love, serve one another. Paul said, I got a ministry I have to perform for the poor saints at Jerusalem. I want to do some service here. How do you work out this concept of service on the job? It does seem as though everybody's asking you to do things, doesn't it? Fix that budget, add that column of figures, change that ad, sell that product, market that concept, and fix that squeaking door, or whatever it may be. Always somebody to give you orders and complain. Well, the first thing I think you could do would be, cheerfully, to do your duty. One of the first rules of success, as somebody has written them, is whatever you have to do, do it with a smile and do it cheerfully. Nobody likes a grumbler. And even if you do a good job, if you grumble about it, that kind of spoils it, doesn't it? So do what you have to do cheerfully. And remember that there is a motivation in what you have to do, according to Colossians 3. Whatever you do, do it heartily, as for the Lord, and not just for people. Knowing that of the Lord ye shall receive the reward of the inheritance, for ye serve the Lord Christ. So do it cheerfully. But you would be surprised at how you can help other people. You're working in a big office, let us say. And you have struck a time when your own workload has slowed down just a little. But you notice that Susie, just across the way from you, is snowed under with a load of paperwork that she is just completely covered up with, so to speak. Now, how do you serve in a situation like that? You go to your superior and you say, Mr. Probozniak, or whatever his name is, I noticed that Susie has just snowed under there. Would you mind if I helped her this morning? My own workload is a little less. But, you know, he'd be glad if somebody volunteered to help. And so, as far as Susie is concerned, she'll be delighted that somebody cared enough to give her a lift. We try to do that at our place. If somebody is just covered up with work, somebody else finds that, that his or her workload is a little lighter, we pitch in and help. I was delighted the other day to have a young lady come up to our office and say to my secretary, my own workload's a little lighter today. Can I help you with some of these things? Oh, could she help? Yes, indeed. Serve. To have a ministry to people means help them where they're hurting or where they have a need or where the burden is heavy, and do so without being asked. Years ago, I took a course called Human Engineering, which actually was a course in management with a fancy name. Again and again, the man who taught that course pounded home one thing. He said, go cheerfully out of your way to help others without being asked. He said it in every way he could. He included the concept in his exams that he gave us. Go cheerfully out of your way to help others without being asked. Learn the value of please and thank you. Learn to consider the needs and the burdens and, yes, the wants of others as you go on through a business day. That was management, according to his lights, and he taught it to us. Now, I don't think, as I recall, that he had any knowledge of my blessed Lord and Savior, nor did he refer to the Bible. But what he was actually doing was giving us some truth that for 2,000 years had already been in the Word of God. Look not every man on his own things only, Paul said to Philippians in chapter 2, but look every man also on the things of others. Bear ye one another's burdens, and so fulfill the law of Christ, he said to the folk at Galatia. And so to minister to other people means to find out where the burden is heavy, find out where their need is, and without being asked, make an effort to help, to lift the burden, to supply the need, to take care of some of the workload. That you could try on the job. And then, of course, in all the thousands of casual contacts we have during the day, there's always the chance that you can be of help to someone and of encouragement. You see someone on the job that looks nice, tell him or her so. You see someone who's made an extra effort to put out a good-looking brochure or a good-looking ad or a fine piece of copy or whatever it may be, say so. Encourage people and help them. You're having a ministry that way. You don't always preach sermons in order to minister to people. Have you noticed that? You don't have to get what I call the pious tremulant in your tone and sound ministerial in order to minister to people. What you do is you help them when they need it, and you do it for Jesus' sake. Talk about your Savior when you get a chance, but help people when they need it, and you'll find an open door to talk about your Lord as a result. Dear Father, today we ask that we might serve other people for the glory of the Lord Jesus. In his name I pray. Amen. Till I meet you once again by way of radio, walk with the King today and be a blessing.
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6: Well, life in this fallen world is complex. 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Listeners, send me questions. I find the best ones and put them to longtime pastor and author John Piper. And together we open our Bibles for answers. I'm your host, Tony Ranke, with today's question. Welcome back to the podcast. Today's question incorporates a lot of Bible readings from the Navigator's Bible Reading Plan that we're working our way through right now. And Pastor John, over the next 2 weeks of our readings, we come across so much detail about Satan that it's really, it's unreal. Here we're encountering Satan's initial fall in Jude 1:6, his devastating power over one family in Job 1 and 2, and over the whole world in John 12:31 and 1 John 5:19. We see him at work in his deceptions of this world in 2 John 1:7. We see that he throws believers into prison in Revelation 2:10 and enters Judas's heart in John 13:27. The church is called to resist Satan's hold over an entire city in Revelation 2:13. Satan is rebuked by Michael the archangel in Jude 1:9 and by Jesus himself in John 14:30. As you scan over this high concentration of references to Satan and his works that we are encountering right now in our Bible readings, what stands out to you in particular?
7: Well, what stands out, Tony, is Satan exists.
6: Yeah.
7: I mean, yeah. This is, I mean, we, a biblical worldview is a wildly supernatural worldview.
6: Yes, yes.
7: He exists. He exists, period. I mean, that's just shockingly real. He exists in spite of the fact, this is the second aspect of what stands out, he exists in spite of the fact that he is totally dependent on God for his existence. There's nothing in Satan himself that has any claim on God, as if God had to let him exist with his terrible influence. He doesn't, and he won't. Revelation 20:10 says, the devil who had deceived them, the nations, was thrown into the lake of fire and sulfur, where the beast and the false prophet were, and they will be tormented day and night forever and ever. He is coming to an end. The existence and activity of Satan among God's people will come to an end. God had authority to cast him out of heaven. Jesus has authority to command the unclean spirits to do whatever he wants them to do. God puts limits on Satan's ability to do his damage, as with Job. You can go this far and no farther. Satan is not free. He has no right to exist. It is God's pure, sovereign will that allows him to go on existing, and he will be put out of this world completely at God's appointed time. That's what stands out, and that's what cries out for an explanation.
6: Yes.
7: Like, why, God, do you allow Satan to go on doing so much damage in this world when you are free to destroy him at any time? I looked back, Tony, through the archives and realized we've touched on this several times. For decades, this has been a big issue for me. We've done Ask Pastor John. 2008 was before we existed.
6: Yeah, right.
7: We got APJs before APJs. before there was an APJ, I was trying to answer questions, hit and miss. And then along came APJ. So 2014, we wrestled with this question. Mm-hmm. Why does Satan go on existing? But since those days, those several efforts to come to terms with this, I've written a big book on providence.
6: Yeah.
7: In that book, published in 2020, I gave my best effort, my most mature effort to explain the meaning of Satan's ongoing existence. So let me try to condense into just a few more minutes what I said in that book about this crucial, crucial question. I argued that God is defeating Satan, not all at once, which he could, but through four, F-O-U-R, through four processes, all designed to reveal more of the greatness and beauty and worth of Christ. In other words, the progressive defeat is designed to show more of Christ. He's defeating Satan, and I use these four S's just for literary effect and memory. He's defeating Satan with showing. He's defeating Satan with suffering. He's defeating Satan with Satan himself. And he's defeating Satan with savoring. Let me just say a word about each of those. God is defeating Satan with showing. As Satan goes on existing, there are confrontations between him and Christ which show aspects of Christ's glory that wouldn't have been seen other ways. When Christ heals the woman who'd been bent over for 18 years by Satan, it says, Satan bent this woman over. She couldn't stand up for 18 years. And Luke tells us when Jesus heals this woman, chapter 13, verse 17 of Luke, Jesus' adversaries were put to shame and all the people rejoice at all the glorious things that were done by him. That's a glimpse. I think that verse is a glimpse into how God uses Satan to reveal more of Christ's glory. In chapter 18 of Providence, my book Providence, I describe 10 ways that God is superior over Satan in the outworking of history. And I think every one of those 10 ways could be unpacked as a way of God's displaying more of his glory because of Satan's ongoing existence than if he had simply snapped his finger and put Satan out of existence with a demonstration of his power all at once. So that's number one, by showing. He's defeating Satan by showing more of Christ. Number two, he's defeating Satan with suffering. And by that I mean Christ's suffering, and then as an echo of this way of defeating Christ, the suffering of Christ's people. I know this is paradoxical because the suffering of Christ and the suffering of the church throughout the ages looks as though Satan is getting the upper hand. It always looks that way. And the Bible emphatically says that's not what's happening. This is one of the most radical realities about Christianity. In Colossians 2:15, Paul says, Christ set aside the record of our sinful debts by nailing the record of my sins and your sins to the cross. Thus he disarmed, this is crucial, he disarmed the authorities, Satan, the rulers, the powers, and put them to an open shame by triumphing over them in him. Which means, as I understand it, it means that by dying for our sins, Christ stripped from Satan's hand his only damning weapon, namely his ability to accuse us of unforgiven sin. He can no longer do that because our sins are paid for by Jesus. This is the decisive defeat of the devil. Oh, how we can preach this with power to our people. It means that all the damage that he can do toward Christ's people now is temporary. Since Christ covered all our sins, all the damage he can do is only temporary and cannot take away our victory in eternal happiness with God. That's a great defeat, glorious defeat. Then the book of Revelation teaches that even we, the people who enjoy this victory, the followers of Christ, triumph over the devil in the same way, namely by suffering and, if necessary, dying. So here's chapter 12, verse 11 of Revelation. They have conquered the devil by the blood of the Lamb and by the word of their testimony, for they love not their lives even unto death. So God's path to ultimate victory over Satan in this world is profoundly different than the triumphalist notion that Christians will gain the victory by the weapons of this world, which is, I'm afraid, pretty rampant today. Number three, God is defeating Satan with Satan. When Satan put it in the heart of Judas to betray Jesus, he signed his own death warrant. God used Satan to defeat Satan because the death of Jesus defeats Satan. We see the same thing in 2 Corinthians 12:7. God appoints Satan to afflict Paul with a thorn in the flesh. He calls it a messenger of Satan. Then he uses it. God uses the thorn to sanctify Paul and deliver him from pride, the sin of pride. So Satan becomes a means of Paul's sanctification. I love to think about this. Yeah. This is glorious. So for those who have eyes to see, what looks like the power of Satan to afflict is regularly the defeat of Satan as God turns the affliction for the strengthening and the purification and the endurance of his people. Finally, number four, he is defeating Satan with savoring. This may be the most important. And what I mean by that is that by showing Christ to be more soul-satisfying, God not only defeats the so-called power of Satan, but he defeats the so-called attractiveness of Satan and his ways. The climax of Paul's experience of the satanic thorn in the flesh is when he says, "I will boast all the more gladly in my weakness, so that the power of Christ may rest on me." That word gladly is the key defeat of Satan. Satan's effort to hurt Paul caused him to savor Christ more. So Satan's design backfired. So my conclusion is that when God's people face Satan's temptations to prefer the world and to repudiate Christ, those temptations, and instead of yielding to those satanic temptations, they gladly boast in their weaknesses and losses because of the surpassing value, sweetness, savory beauty of Christ, Satan is defeated at that moment in a most wonderful and thoroughgoing way. So, Tony, that's what stands out to me from all those texts that you cited. Satan exists. He opposes Christ with pains and pleasures. And every day in this world, as Christians faithfully bear those pains and prefer Christ over those pleasures, Christ is being magnified and Satan is being defeated.
6: Amen. Satan exists. That's an amazing fact in and of itself. And he exists, God allows Satan to exist in order to progressively defeat him through Christ's glory, the church's suffering, Satan's own schemes, and the soul-satisfying supremacy of Christ over worldly pleasures. Wow, that is a lot to process in this episode. And to help you process it on paper, which is how I process things, I have to see it on paper to process it. See again John Piper's book, Providence, on the 10 ways God is superior over Satan in the outworking of history. That's on pages 260 to 276 in the Providence book. And see also the Ask Pastor John book on pages 331 to 353 in that section on Satan, demons, and the unforgivable sin. And especially see that section on page 343 about why Satan is not your greatest enemy. I think whenever we talk about the power of the devil, I think that needs to be mixed into the conversation as well. Satan is not your greatest enemy. See the Ask Pastor John book on page 343 for that, alongside the Providence book on pages 260 to 276. And thank you for listening to Ask Pastor John, a podcast from Desiring God. 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

0: Hear the word. Reading from 1 John 4, verses 13 through 15. Hereby know we that we dwell in him, and he in us, because he hath given us of his Spirit. And we have seen and do testify that the Father sent the Son to be the Savior of the world. Whosoever shall confess that Jesus is the Son of God, God dwelleth in him, and he in God. Reading from 1 John 4, verses 13 through 15.
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2: Welcome to Family Radio. I'm Steve Hiller. Glad you're here on this Muse Day. Muse Day? Yeah, I know. I had a friend years ago when we would do a morning show together, and she would always call the Tuesday after a national holiday being on a Monday a Muse Day. Because for some people, they, especially if they're in the service industry, had to go to work and their Monday looked pretty normal. For a lot of other people, their Tuesday felt a lot like the Monday did. If they were off of work and the kids were out of school because Monday was a national holiday, then as you go back to work and back to school and back to kind of the routine on Tuesday, it feels a lot like a Monday. So she kind of dubbed it Muse Day, and that's kind of stuck around here. Well, glad that you're here, whether it's like Monday for you or it's like a regular old Tuesday for you. Thanks for hanging out. Got some great music coming up. Let's get started here on Family Radio.

think about the extent of human population, as vast as it is, transcending racial barriers and the barriers of time and space in many ways, and then say to yourself, this God, who is sovereign over the affairs of all of these billions of people, actually knows my name and cares about

Psalm 121 is one of my favorite psalms. Notice the phraseology begins, "He who watches over you will not slumber." Indeed, here it comes again. Watches over Israel, the whole people of God, will neither slumber nor sleep. The Lord watches over you.

You know, sometimes life can get pretty difficult, and we have to respond in ways that exhibit the grace of God. That's not the way we would respond in our flesh, but we want to respond with grace. So how do you cultivate a heart that does that, that mirrors God's love so that others can see that in you? Well, this month, Family Radio has been partnering with Revive Our Hearts to give you a digital download of Nancy DeMoss Wolgemuth's booklet called A Deeper Kind of Kindness. 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

These things I have spoken to you, that in me you may have peace. In the world you will have tribulation, but be of good cheer. I have overcome the world. 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

0: You know, if I were to ask you, what are some of the key things that you can be doing to grow in a relationship with Christ, to live a life that's been transformed by Him? I'm going to guess that a lot of us would say, well, we need to read the Bible and we need to pray. And I think that's absolutely right. That's true. But I'm going to throw one other thing in the mix here, and that is to become a good repenter. Because repentance is turning from our sin, turning from whatever we've allowed to become an idolatry and turning to God, doing that 180. And Paul writes about that in 1 Thessalonians chapter 1, verse 9. He says, "You turn to God from idols to serve the living and true God." It's a great description of repentance. There's both a negative and positive there. You turn from idols, that's a negative. These people stopped doing things that were displeasing to God. More than that, they started doing other things that were pleasing to God. You turn to God to serve the living and true God. And that is the positive. We'll talk more about that in just a few minutes on Family Radio.
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2: The temple in Jerusalem was full of images. Images of animals like oxen and lions, full of images of angels like the cherubim, full of images of all kinds of flowers. It was a feast for the eyes to be there at the temple in Jerusalem. But there was one image that was lacking. There was no image for God. Of course, God had said, "You shall not make an image of me." And so if you were inside the Holy of Holies, you wouldn't see a statue, any kind of image of God, there between the cherubim. Now, why wouldn't God give his image in the Old Testament? Because it wasn't yet time. But that time came. Because in the incarnation, the Son of God came down from heaven and became like us. He took on our human flesh and blood while also remaining fully God. And for that reason, the New Testament calls him what he truly is, the image of God. When we see Jesus, we see the fullness of God in bodily form, image there before our eyes. And so today, when we make images of Jesus, this is our way of affirming the incarnation, affirming the fact that God truly took on human form and that his body, that is the body of Jesus, is our new and better temple.
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1 John chapter 3, verse 1. See what kind of love the Father has given to us, that we should be called children of God, and so we are.

Remember the first time I heard this phrase years ago, I will not smoke or drink or chew. I will not go with girls who do. It's kind of a funny, cheesy phrase, right? But some of us were brought up with a version of Christianity that kind of majored on that kind of stuff. You're listening to Family Radio. I'm Steve Hiller. Now, we may have been brought up thinking Christianity is more about the things that we don't do. But what about this? What if we, instead of thinking about the things we don't do, we start thinking about the things that please God, the things that make a difference in this world? Repentance, which we were talking about a few minutes ago, really can't be confined to a certain list of things you no longer do. You think about the rich young ruler. He wanted to know what he needed to do to have eternal life. And so Jesus engaged him with the Ten Commandments. Don't lie, don't steal, don't commit adultery. And the man said, I've kept these. He felt like he had avoided the things that God said don't do. So then Jesus turned to the positive. And he said, well, sell what you have, give to the poor, and come follow me. You know, Jesus was saying, yeah, you've avoided certain sins, but what good are you doing? What's the positive? How are you helping others? We'll talk more about this in a few minutes on Family Radio.

0: Hear the word. Reading from Isaiah 60, verses 1 through 3. Arise, shine, for thy light is come, and the glory of the Lord is risen upon thee. For behold, the darkness shall cover the earth, and gross darkness the people. But the Lord shall arise upon thee, and his glory shall be seen upon thee. And the Gentiles shall come to thy light, and kings to the brightness of thy rising. Reading from Isaiah 60, verses 1 through 3.
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2: We've been talking a little bit about repentance here on Family Radio. I'm Steve Hiller, and we were looking at the story of the rich young ruler who, when he came to Jesus and asked what he needed to do to be saved, Jesus took him to the Ten Commandments. And the young man said, "I've kept all these things. I've not done the bad." And Jesus said, "Are you willing to do the good, to sell what you have, to give to the poor? What are you doing to alleviate?"
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2: Special life. You know, morality is about avoiding certain things that are wrong. But Christianity is about pursuing Jesus. And out of that, the good things that he has asked us to do. It's about leaving sin in order to pursue righteousness.

I'm Steve Hiller. This is Family Radio. And we've been talking a little bit this afternoon about repentance and how we really ought to be looking at repentance in a positive light, because it's not just turning from sin, but it's turning to Christ. It's pursuing righteousness. In Romans chapter 6, Paul says, "Don't present your members to sin as instruments for unrighteousness." He's talking here about the possibility of offering yourself to sin, your capabilities, what you can do with the skill of your hands, your creativity, all of that. But he goes on and he says, present yourselves to God as those who have been brought from death to life. First, Paul started with that negative dimension of repentance. He said, don't do this. And then he goes to the positive. He says, present yourselves to God as those who have been brought from death to life, and your members to God as instruments of unrighteousness. And Paul's saying here, before you can offer your gifts to God, you need to offer yourself. And that means putting yourself at God's disposal, leaving Him to assign the tasks that He has for us to do. There's a great freedom that comes from saying, Lord, I want to surrender to You. I offer myself to You. However You want to use me, I leave that in Your hands. That's freedom.

0: You know, if you're a Christian, you have these profound blessings, spiritual riches that the world just can't touch. You're listening to Family Radio. I'm Steve Hiller. But what are those blessings? And maybe even more important, how do you take hold of them? Well, those are the questions that are being answered in Pastor John MacArthur's current study called Richer Than You Think. 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

But the fruit of the Spirit is love, joy, peace, long-suffering, kindness, goodness, faithfulness, gentleness, self-control. 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

We were talking a few minutes ago here on Family Radio about surrendering ourselves to God, allowing Him to, in a sense, give us the marching orders. I'm Steve Hiller, and you know, as you look at different characters in the Bible, you can see how they did that, and things did not go as expected. And I think that as we surrender ourselves to God, we may need to realize that it may not go the way that we thought it was going to go. Like Joseph, for example. Here's a guy who really believed God had great purposes for him. God had given him visions about that. But his brothers sold him into slavery. He ended up as a slave and then in prison. And you got to be putting yourself in Joseph's shoes thinking, what good am I to God here in prison? But Joseph exercised faith. He pursued integrity. And he ministered where God had placed him. And eventually, God used Joseph to save his entire family. Or Moses. You know, Moses thought he was going to help his people out. He ends up murdering a man and then spending 40 years in the wilderness as a shepherd. And you think Moses might have been thinking, why am I here? What kind of ministry am I going to have out here in a desert surrounded by sheep? But he honored God as a shepherd, and God made Moses the shepherd of his people. Or the apostle John. He was an apostle, but he ends up in prison. And you could just imagine John saying, what kind of ministry to the church am I going to have here in prison? And God gave him a revelation of heaven. It became a book of the Bible that has brought blessing and hope to the church for some 2,000 years, not to mention the other books of the Bible that John has written. God may have great plans for you, but they may not work out the way in which you thought they were going to work out. Sure.

Psalm 28, verse 7. The Lord is my strength and my shield. In him my heart trusts, and I am helped. My heart exults, and with my song I give thanks to him.

Hear the word. Reading from Psalm 95, verses 6 through 8. Oh, come, let us worship and bow down. Let us kneel before the Lord our Maker, for He is our God, and we are the people of His pasture and the sheep of His hand. Today, if ye will hear His voice, harden not your heart, as in the provocation, and as in the day of temptation in the wilderness. 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

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Jesus said, "Greater love has no one than this, than to lay down one's life for his friends." 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
1: I'm Steve Hiller. This is Family Radio. And we were talking a few minutes ago about how very often we may have an idea of how God wants to use us, and then it goes sideways, at least from our perspective. And God is going to use us in some different way. There's a danger in thinking, well, I'm only going to be useful to God if I can do this. Or if I didn't have this illness, then I could be useful to God. If I had a believing spouse, then I could be useful to God. If I wasn't in this job, or if I lived in a different place, or fill in the blank, then I could be useful to God. But you know, the only life that you have to offer to God is the one that He's given to you. So in whatever circumstances you find yourself today, offer yourself to Him, and who knows how God will use you.

Psalm 9, verses 1 and 2. I will give thanks to the Lord with my whole heart. I will recount all of your wonderful deeds. I will be glad and exult in you.

Whatever gain I had, I counted as loss for the sake of Christ. Indeed, I count everything as loss because of the surpassing worth of knowing Christ Jesus, my Lord. For his sake, I've suffered the loss of all things and count them as rubbish in order that I may gain Christ and be found in him, not having a righteousness of my own, but that which comes through faith, that I may know Christ and the power of his resurrection.

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So how do we cultivate a heart that does that, that mirrors God's love, that allows others to see the love of God in us? 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

Be still and know that I am God. I will be exalted among the nations. I will be exalted in the earth. Family Radio.

0: We've been talking this afternoon here on Family Radio about repentance, about turning from sin or idolatry and turning to God, about surrendering ourselves to Him, offering ourselves so that He can use us as He chooses. But one of the potential pitfalls we can fall into is to think of offering ourselves to God as only doing some sort of ministry. And doing ministry is a great thing to do, but if you're only able to do ministry a handful of hours a week because between sleeping and eating and a job or school or whatever, there's only a handful of hours left over, well, then you're only offering Him a small part of your life. God calls us to surrender so much more. I mean, let's look at Jesus for a minute. He spent 3 years in public ministry, but before that, he'd been a carpenter for at least a couple of decades. And while he was doing that, he was caring for his mother. And he's Jesus. He's offering himself to God in those first 30 years of his life just as much as he was when he was preaching the gospel and performing miracles. Like what we're talking about here is a pattern of faithfulness and obedience that honors God in the ordinary routines of life.
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2: We need to be keenly alert to this radical change in the fabric of our own judicial system. 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I am called to be a man of principle, and you are called to be a person of principle. 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
5: We might be tempted to think that it's the big things that everybody's going to remember. But sometimes it's the little things that stand out the most. You're listening to Family Radio. I'm Steve Hiller. And in the book of Mark, chapter 14, you read the account of a woman who washed Jesus' feet with her tears, wiped his feet with her hair, anointed his feet with expensive oil. And she took some heat for doing that. But Jesus said, "Assuredly, I say to you, whenever the gospel is preached in the whole world, what this woman has done will also be told as a memorial to her." You know, we may think that our expressions of devotion to God are small, that they're insignificant, but in God's eyes, they may hold a lot of meaning. Our love and our dedication to Christ may even create memorials to God for future generations. And we're going to talk a little bit more about that coming up in a few minutes on Family Radio.

Psalm chapter 89, verse 1. I will sing of the mercies of the Lord forever. With my mouth will I make known your faithfulness to all generations.

We were talking about the woman who anointed Jesus with an expensive perfume just a few minutes ago. And this was done because it was an act of love for Jesus. She didn't do it to impress his disciples or to gain public attention or even to gain Jesus' praise. She simply wanted to express her love for Jesus. She didn't perform any miracles, didn't do anything incredibly spectacular. She didn't preach a sermon. Yet Jesus was so moved by her sacrificial giving and her loyalty that he deemed it worthy of remembrance throughout the remainder of history. We don't always know what God finds the most pleasing. We don't always know which acts of our love he may choose to honor through our kids and future generations. I mean, Abraham couldn't have known that the day he had demonstrated his willingness to sacrifice Isaac, his only son, would be memorialized in such a way that it would bless generations who heard about his obedience. David couldn't have known that his walk with God would please the Lord so much that God would call David a man after his own heart. You know, God can take your faithfulness and he can begin a spiritual legacy, making it a blessing for generations to come. Richard Blackaby has said, "You'll never know until eternity all who received a blessing because of your righteous life." And that's why it's so important that you daily express your love and devotion to Jesus. Well, thanks for listening. This is Family Radio.

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0: 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It's Psalm 103, verses 2 to 4, which say, "Bless the Lord, O my soul, and forget not all his benefits, who forgives all your iniquities, who heals all your diseases, who redeems your life from destruction, and who crowns you with loving kindness and tender mercies." 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
2: In John chapter 12, Jesus foreshadows his coming crucifixion and resurrection when a couple of Greek proselytes come and want to see him, and his disciples come to him and say, "There are people who want to see you." And Jesus says this. This is John 12, 23. He says, "The hour has come for the Son of Man to be glorified." Now, throughout John's gospel, we've been reading him saying, "The hour has not yet come. It's not the time yet. My hour has not yet come." But here he says, "The hour has come for the Son of Man to be glorified." And then he says, "Truly, truly, I say to you, unless a grain of wheat falls into the earth and dies, it remains alone. But if it dies, it bears much fruit." Jesus is saying, if you want a harvest, a seed has to be planted, and the seed has to die for the new plant to emerge and then grow and then bear fruit. Now, the disciples were thinking that the coronation of King Jesus was right around the corner. They did not understand what he was saying, but they were able to look back and say, we see what he was talking about. He was the seed that was planted in the ground. He is the one who died, but out of his death has come a new plant, has come the church, and it will bear much fruit. And of course, it was the resurrection of Jesus that validated his life was not over. He was brought to new life again. And because he was resurrected and because he lives, we have hope for the fruit that is being born and has been born for centuries now as God is building his church.
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Fanny Crosby was one of the most beloved hymn writers in history. She was blinded at the age of 6 due to a medical error, but despite that, she wrote more than 8,000 gospel hymns over the course of her life, including the much-beloved Blessed Assurance.

This is a hymn that points us to heaven, perfect submission and perfect delight. And for Fanny Crosby, death held no fear. She knew it would bring sight, and the first face she would ever see would be the face of Jesus.

This is Family Radio. I'm Steve Hiller, and I came across a couple of sentences recently that just grabbed my attention. Here's what it said. Prayer is not difficult to understand. It's difficult to do. When was the last time your heart so grieved for those that you were interceding for that your entire body agonized along with your mind and heart? You know, when we read about Jesus praying in the Garden of Gethsemane shortly before he went to the cross, it says that he was in agony and he prayed more earnestly. Then his sweat became like great drops of blood falling down to the ground. That's in Luke chapter 22. Now, we're a generation that often avoids pain at almost any cost. And it's been said that that's why there are so few intercessors, that most Christians operate on the shallowest levels of prayer. But God wants to take us to the deep levels of intercessory prayer that only a few ever experience. We'll talk a little bit more about that in a few minutes on Family Radio.

0: This is a month when many of us will think about mom, and for some that brings warm memories. 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
3: We need to be keenly alert to this radical change in the fabric of our own judicial system. And we need to open our mouths and say no when we see our legislators legislating on the basis of expediency rather than on the basis of principle. But of course, if there's going to be a counter-revolution, it has to start with us in our own lives. I am called to be a man of principle, and you are called to be a person of principle. And where the Reformation starts is when you and I begin to live by principle and not by expediency.
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4: We were talking about intercessory prayer a few minutes ago and how it's hard work. You know, a deep, prolonged intercession, it's been said, is painful because it involves staying before God when everyone else is gone or has fallen asleep. It involves experiencing brokenness with the Father over those who continually rebel against him. And how many of us are willing or desiring to experience that kind of intercession? We long for revival in our lives and in our churches, but there's no Pentecost or massive revival without Gethsemane and a cross. How do we become mature in our prayer life? By praying. When we don't feel like praying is precisely the time that we ought to. It's been said there are no shortcuts to prayer, no books to read, seminars to attend, or inspirational mottos to memorize that will transform us into intercessors. It only comes by committing ourselves to praying and then doing so.

Ezekiel chapter 38, verse 23. So I will show my greatness and my holiness and make myself known in the eyes of many nations. Then they will know that I am the Lord.

We were talking a few minutes ago here on Family Radio about the work of intercessory prayer and how if we're going to grow in that, we need to be praying and praying for and with each other. In fact, in Matthew 18, verses 19 and 20, we're told that when we pray together, God hears us. And so if we're going to pray together as a Family Radio community, we need a way to be able to share prayer requests and to let each other know we're praying for each other. 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

You ever wonder what happens to your soul after you die? What does the Bible say? Well, what it teaches us should compel believers to get serious about telling the others the good news about salvation through Jesus. And we're going to find out why coming up today on Truth for Life with Alistair Begg. 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

0: You ever wonder what will happen to your soul when you die? Today on Truth for Life, Alistair Begg explores what the Bible teaches about this. The answer should compel all of us to get serious about telling others about Jesus and sharing the gospel. So let's open our Bibles to the closing verses in John chapter 8.
1: There are only two ways to die. Or it's probably the proper English would be, there are only two ways in which to die. Because in Jesus' death, the last enemy is destroyed. That's not 2 Corinthians 5, but it's 1 Corinthians 15 and 26. Yeah, for Jesus must reign until he has put all his enemies under his feet, and the last enemy to be destroyed is death. So death is a defeated enemy. However, without a Savior, men and women will die in their sins. Now, you can turn back to John 8. In the previous discussion, or in the earlier part of the discussion, Jesus says to the group that are pushing in on him, verse 21 of John 8, so he said to them again, I'm going away, and you will seek me, and you will die in your sin. Where I'm going, you cannot come. So the Jews said, will he kill himself? Since he says, where I'm going, you cannot come. He said to them, you're from below, I am from above. You are of this world, I am not of this world. I told you that you would die in your sins. For unless you believe that I am he, you will die in your sins. Death is not terminal. This afternoon I was reading the Times, and I came on an article about a Scottish politician who had been diagnosed with a brain tumor, but the headline was essentially, I'm not afraid to die. Now, I read the article carefully because I thought he was going to say, because I know that Jesus is the answer to death, he has triumphed over death. He didn't say that at all. Apparently, the man believes that when you're dead, it's all over. That's all death is. You just come to a crushing halt. You'll never know anything more about it. You don't need to worry about it at all. Now, if you're a Christian, and if you're a Bible-believing Christian, somehow or another, if you end up in conversation with somebody like that, discussing these immense matters, you have to say, well, you know, Jesus actually doesn't speak in those terms. You ought to be afraid. The great consequence, says Jesus. See, people don't understand the consequences of their unbelief. They think, well, I can believe or not believe. I mean, I know you're very excited about it at church and so on, and you make you do all this stuff, but I don't really care. It doesn't really matter. Well, then we have to press on them, said it matters. It matters now, not only for now, but it matters for eternity. Because unless you believe, unless you trust in Christ, you will die in your sins. That's why I said this morning that we are essentially souls with bodies. You know, if you think about it, SOS, save our souls. What does that mean, save our souls? Well, an SOS, if you're in a lifeboat, is come and get me. It's me. It's not saying save a bit of me that is unidentifiable, that is spiritual, that is a strange entity. No, it's save me. Save our souls. Because the essential nature of who and what we are is embodied. The separation of the soul and the body in death is temporary. It is not eternal. You get that? The separation of our soul from our bodies is temporary. It is not eternal. Because there will be a reunion of our body and our soul that will be permanent. But at this point, no. The human body disintegrates for a time. The human soul does not. The Westminster Confession in section 32 is very helpful in this regard, and let me just quote it to you. Chapter 32 of the Westminster Confession and point one. After death, the bodies of men and women, but it says men here. After death, the bodies of men decay and return to dust. But their souls, which neither die nor sleep, having an immortal existence, return immediately to God who gave them. Now you say, well, this is the Westminster Confession. This is not, we're not quoting the Bible here. Why are you doing that? Well, I can give you all of the scripture proofs that are under there. And if you go get the confession, you will see that they were there. For example, at the end of Ecclesiastes, although I don't know if they mentioned, yeah, they do, Ecclesiastes 12, where the soul has a destiny. That's what the writer is saying. The dust returns to the earth as it was, and the spirit returns to God who gave it. So the souls of the righteous are then made perfect in holiness and received into the highest heavens, where they behold the face of God in light and glory as they wait for the full redemption of their bodies. What does that mean? It means that their immaterial existence or their soul existence is one day going to be reunited with their bodies. It's an amazing thought. I mean, because I think every so often I think about it, and maybe you do too. I'm glad for the book of Job. I'm glad that Job at one point says, no matter what happens to me, I know that even if my skin should be obliterated, in my flesh I will see God. Well, I'm glad he said that, because I want to know that too. But in the time being, waiting the full redemption of their bodies for the Christian. Listen, the souls of the wicked are cast into hell, where they remain in torments and utter darkness as they are kept for the judgment of the great day. 2 Corinthians 5. That judgment that the believer need not fear, that will deal with stewardship, but not with our eternal destiny. Kept for the judgment of the great day. Scripture recognizes no other place except these two for the souls which have been separated from their bodies. In other words, no purgatory. There is no little stopping off place where you can, get a kind of refit so that the things that you didn't quite manage in this life will be able to take care of there. It's quite an attractive proposition, depending on where you're coming from, but it's not a biblical proposition. Well, here is what we're dealing with. It's this, and Van Dixhorn, whose work on the Westminster Confession, and Chad came here and preached on the weekend that we had a couples conference, I recall. I wasn't here, but his work on this is very, very good, and I owe some of this to his insights. But what we're confronted with is something that we don't often ponder, and that is that a fully conscious part of every one of us never dies. A fully conscious part of every one of us never dies. It is, if you like, an immortal subsistence which continues to exist and is never annihilated. You say, well, how do we deal with this? Well, only in the period between death and resurrection does a human being exist temporarily as a soul without a body. You get this? In the period between death and the resurrection, a human being continues in an immaterial subsistence to exist as a soul without a body. Now, parenthetically, let me just say that that ought to stop most of us talking in the 3 days after the funeral about Uncle Bob up there playing golf. Wherever you get that stuff from, you didn't get it from reading your Bible. It might make you feel better. It doesn't make me feel better at all. Of course, I don't have an Uncle Bob. But anyway, you understand. This is what is being made clear here. If you want an illustration of it, just look, for example, in the conversation that takes place between Jesus and the thief on the cross. Luke chapter 23. Oh, yeah, so the conversation is going on. The one thief rebuked him, and he says, you know, to the guy on the other side, don't you fear God? Don't you fear God? That's the fact. People don't fear God. Church is a kind of trivial exercise. Anybody mentions anything that's somewhat threatening, he says, oh, I need to go to a safe place. Don't you fear God, he says to his friend, since you're under the same sentence of condemnation. And we indeed justly, he says, for we're receiving the due reward of our deeds. But this man, he's done nothing wrong. And he said, Jesus, remember me when you come into your kingdom. And he said to him, truly, I say to you, today you will be with me in paradise. Now notice, you will be with me in paradise today. How does that work? Jesus is not speaking about an embodied existence. Because the body of the thief is going to be thrown in a pit. And the body of Jesus is going to be placed in a borrowed tomb. Jesus is speaking about the presence of their souls in heaven. And as that soul may be addressed as both a you and a me. Jesus does not say to him, he doesn't need to say to him, I'll meet your soul later today. No, I will meet you later today. So that immaterial subsistence, that usness, that soul, that spirit, that entity that is so obviously that animates us in our humanity and is so obviously not present in the experience of physical death, that then is going to be reunited, the redemption of the bodies on the day of resurrection. Now there's so many things that remain unknown to us, but we know this, that all people will in some sense live forever, either in Christ, blessed are those who die in the Lord, as Revelation says, or in their sins. You see, loved ones, this is what makes this message so devastating, isn't it? What do we know? We know that what has been sown as perishable will be raised imperishable. Okay, I think I understand that. I know that it's going to be kind of the same, but it's actually going to be different. Like Jesus' resurrection body. Okay, I can understand that, but I'm not sure I fully grasp it. Nothing is told us about what age or stage anybody will be in eternity. It's one of the questions that people always ask. Will I be a wee boy? I died as a 10-year-old. Will I be a wee boy in heaven? I don't know. But I know this. It'll be better than anything you could ever have imagined. And that is the prospect for the believer. I continually retreat to Richard Baxter in his hymn, you know, Lord, it belongs not to my care whether I live or die. And then he writes, my knowledge of that life is small. The eye of faith is dim. It is enough that Christ knows all and I shall be with him. I don't regard that as a cop-out. I regard that as the ultimate security. He will hold me fast. That's really about all I know. I got a picture on my phone just in the last 48 hours of a father with a little boy going down a ski slope. And the kid, as you've done this with your children, I'm sure, the child was just here. He basically could not escape from his father. It was a scary ride, but he held him fast the whole way. Death is a scary ride. The disillusion of our bodies may become in a moment. It may be in an OR ward. Who knows what it will be? But the security that is ours is in the promise of Jesus. If you heed my word, if you trust in me, if you believe in me, you won't actually face the terror of death. Remember when we spoke about this in John 5, we used the illustration of blinking. When you blink, you're blind for a moment. But nobody ever says they're blind. Sorry, I was blind there. They just said, sorry, I blinked. How many times do you blink in a day? 1,500 times? I don't know, 15,000 times. I blink far more than I would like to. But in a blink, in a moment, last breath here, the reality of the presence there. I think it is the unknownness of it that is the challenge. Certainly it is to me. I'd like to have it more buttoned down. I just wish there was a page that just laid it out. Why hasn't God given us that page? Because he wants us to rely entirely on what he said. And the challenge in living the Christian life for me is I'm tempted to rely on everything else. And it is a strange thing. It's a wonderful thing when we are inching closer to the reality of actually saying, I'm relying solely on you. I've got no particular way of explaining this. That's why Paul, incidentally, in Philippians, where he says, I don't know whether I should depart and be with Christ or stay and do the work that I'm called to do. He says, I'd actually rather go. What he's really saying is that he had to choose between embodied service or being in the presence of Jesus. So let's stop. Death is inescapable. Jesus has conquered it. There are two ways to die, either in our sins or in the Lord. I've been referring to this Revelation verse. I better just quote it, make sure it's there. And I heard a voice from heaven saying, write this, blessed are the dead who die in the Lord from now on. Blessed indeed, says the Spirit, that they may rest from their labors, for their deeds follow him. Jesus says, I want to tell you guys that if you refuse the only shelter that the God whom you claim to be your Father has provided, you will die in your sins. There is no other alternative. Either we die in Christ or we die in our sins. Remember when you took exams at school, you had that, what do you call that guy, the invigilator? I don't know, scary. So they gave you the thing, you sit down and the paper is like that. And then at the appointed hour, they say you can turn your paper over, you turn over, oh, golly. Oh, no, no. And then you get a good stab at it, and then eventually, you hear these words. Complete the sentence that you are presently writing and put your pen down. That's it. But actually, with exams, if you flunk it, you could have another crack at it. But in this test, No. Put down your pen. How did these Jews respond to Jesus? Well, we read on. They said, make him a king. Why don't we kill him? They killed him. That's why only God opens blind eyes and only God softens hard hearts. And if you believe tonight, it's a testimony to the loving compassion of Almighty God that he reaches down into our stubborn, resistant wills and convinces us of our need of a Savior. And when we know that, then everything doesn't just go smoothly. Everything doesn't then all fall into line. I'm not a fan of the people who got a kind of high ground view of death. Oh, it doesn't matter, you know, in Christ. Yes, it matters. Of course it matters. It matters dramatically, it matters. We sorrow, but not as those who have no hope. For if we believe that Jesus died and rose again, so he will bring with him those who have fallen asleep in him. Well, Lord Jones, when he would tackle things like this, he would say, you know, if I cannot allure you to trust in Christ, let me try and scare you. I want you to be in the kingdom. I want you to know the reality of a forgiven life. I want you to know your sins forgiven. I want you to be able to say, hallelujah, what a Savior.
0: You're listening to Truth for Life with Alistair Begg. Alistair returns shortly. As we learn about God's eternal plans and Jesus' power, even over death, it's clear that we're not here by chance. God made us and provides a way for us to live with him forever. Now, there are those who dispute this and assert that science somehow disproves God's existence. 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And it's written by Oxford mathematician John Lennox. 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In fact, it is by combining these two that we gain a fuller understanding of the universe and the meaning of our existence. John Lennox is a renowned scholar, but he lays out the evidence in this book in an understandable fashion and takes you through his logic like he's sitting across the table from you, having a friendly conversation. Again, the book is titled Can Science Explain Everything? 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
1: Father, we are on our earthly pilgrimage. Every breath we take is a gift from you. All our days are numbered. Our times are in your hands as we began the day. We don't know what a day brings, but we do know that you are the Lord of day and the Lord of night, that you have gone to immense lengths in order that we would not be lost, in order that we might be found, in order that we might be saved, in order that we might be secure in Christ. Lord, take away any props that we are using to keep us from casting ourselves entirely upon Christ. For we ask it in his name. Amen.
0: Thanks for listening. Who do you say Jesus is? Your answer will have eternal consequences. Tomorrow we'll consider the claims of Jesus. The Bible teaching of Alistair Begg is furnished by Truth for Life, where the learning is for living.
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1: It's a painful thing to experience relational breakdown in any kind of context. Of course, we all know that. To know that there's tension where there should be an embrace, where there's coolness, where there should be warmth, animosity, where there ought to be love. That's an awful feeling in any kind of situation to experience it. But it's a profound emptiness, and it is a profound loss when the alienation is with respect to the God who made you and who loves you. That's something that unsettles us at the very core of our being. We might try to suppress the feeling of dislocation, the feeling of unease that is attached to that, and we might suppress it for a time. We might try and explain away an unsettled heart in a myriad of different ways. And again, you may be living that reality today. That may be your reality. You may be acutely aware of it. Well, if that is so, if that is your situation, please keep listening. And all this goes back. It goes back to the fact, it traces back to the fact that God is our Maker and He has a rightful claim upon our lives, each one of us. We owe Him honor and we owe Him love and we owe Him obedience. And ignoring Him, refusing to live in His way, in His world, that's not a neutral disposition, whether we recognize it or not. It's a place of rebellion. It's a place of hostility toward the one who deserves our devotion. But the wonder of His grace and the heart of the gospel is this: He came down to us to establish a bridge, to deal with the offense, to remove the barrier.
2: This has been today's Moment of Truth. To learn more, visit encounterthetruth.org.
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0: 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Reading from 1 Peter 1, verses 3 through 5. Blessed be the God and Father of our Lord Jesus Christ, which, according to his abundant mercy, hath begotten us again unto a lively hope by the resurrection of Jesus Christ from the dead, to an inheritance incorruptible and undefiled, and that fadeth not away, reserved in heaven for you, who are kept by the power of God through faith unto salvation, ready to be revealed in the last time.
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0: for a search for something more. In fact, such a search really is an undermining of the essence of the doctrine of salvation.
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2: In November 1992, a farmer named Peter Watling lost a hammer somewhere on his farm near Suffolk, England, and to find it, Peter asked a friend to bring his metal detector over. While searching for the tool, the two men discovered an ancient treasure: gold coins, Roman jewelry, silver spoons, nearly 15,000 artifacts. Peter's reward for the find? Over 1.75 million pounds. At the time, it's about 3 million U.S. dollars. Peter's life was forever changed that day, not because he acquired something he didn't previously own, but because he found what was already on his property, what was already in his possession. There's a spiritual lesson there if you're a Christian, and today on Grace to You, John MacArthur helps you unearth the spiritual treasure trove that's yours in Christ as he continues his study called Richer Than You Think. Here's John with today's lesson.
0: Take your Bible, if you will, and let's look at Ephesians chapter 1. Ephesians chapter 1, and we're examining verses 15 to 23 in our current study and looking at the resources that the believer possesses in Christ, the resources of the believer. Let me introduce this subject by telling you of a concern that I have expressed in some other circumstances to you. There is a trend in Christianity in America today, and perhaps in other places as well, that burdens my heart, it disturbs me. I often have called it the quest for something more. It's the prevalent idea that being in Christ is not sufficient, that being in Christ does not give you all there is to get, and so you have to seek something else. We hear people talking often of getting more of Christ, getting more of Jesus, getting more of the Holy Spirit, getting more power. This is rather common, as if the resources of Jesus Christ were sort of doled out to you like a pharmaceutical prescription, one dose at a time. Well, the implication of such a thing is that when you got saved, you didn't get all of Jesus that there is. It's sort of like getting the right to it all, but not really getting any of it in their hearts, in their minds. Is that true? Is that good theology or bad theology? Do we need to get more of Jesus, more of God, more of the Holy Spirit, more power? Or do we have everything in salvation? That's a very important issue. And for at least a beginning look at the answer, turn with me for a moment before we consider Ephesians to 2 Peter chapter 1 and verse 3. This is what the Word of God says. According as His divine power hath given unto us all things that pertain unto life and godliness through the knowledge of Him. And you can stop right there. That's a pretty clear verse. According to His divine power, we have already been given all things that pertain to life and godliness through the knowledge of Christ. In other words, listen to this, the biblical view of the doctrine of salvation is that salvation grants the believer everything in Christ, and there is no need for a search for something more. In fact, such a search really, although not admittedly on the part of those who do it, really is an undermining of the essence of the doctrine of salvation. You really are undoing what Jesus said when He said, "Te telestai," it is completed or finished or done or accomplished or fulfilled. And you are saying there is something missing that must be sought. A good way to illustrate this particular conflict is to have you look also for a moment by way of introduction to Colossians chapter 2. Now, the Colossian church was like so many of those early churches in the Roman world. It was exposed to all kinds of heresies. And there was a prevalent heresy in the Colossian situation, which probably could be traced back to the Essenes, because they seem to match it the most closely.

0: actually, but there was a heresy then that basically said this: Christ is not enough, you've got to get something more. So really, it's the very same thing we see today. It had its roots way back in the second chapter of Colossians. Now, the Apostle Paul writes this letter to Colossae to try to remind them that Jesus Christ is absolutely, totally, completely sufficient. And back in chapter 1, he intimated it when he said, "We have been delivered from the power of darkness, translated into the kingdom of his dear Son." And then he goes on to describe the Son as the image of the invisible God, the firstborn of creation. By him all things are created. He is the head of his church, and in him, verse 19, all fullness dwells. In other words, you see, Paul is trying to say that fullness is in Christ. As we'll see in Ephesians 1, it is Christ, really, that is everything. It is Christ that fills everything, and in him is all fullness. And when we are in him, in us is all fullness. That's the message of Ephesians as well as Colossians. Also, when you come to chapter 2, you see the same thing again. And I'll show you what I mean. The Colossian church was exposed to these people who were saying you need Christ plus other things. And the plus is what makes you spiritual. The plus is what elevates you. The plus is what gets you on to the really good stuff. And here are the pluses they offered. Number one, they said you need Christ plus philosophy. And what happened in that situation was they had their own human wisdom to add to the reality of Christ. It was Christ plus human philosophy. And that would be a very good picture of what we know today as liberalism, neo-orthodoxy, modernism. They start out with Christ, but it's Christ plus human wisdom, human reason, human logic, human philosophy. And that's exactly what Paul warns them against in verse 8 of chapter 2. "Beware lest any man spoil you through philosophy and vain deceit after the tradition of men, after the rudiments of the world." And those two phrases mean the ABCs of human religion, which is philosophical rather than theological, and not after Christ. In other words, Christ is sufficient. Don't let anybody say you must have Christ plus philosophy. Secondly, these errorists were suggesting that you not only needed Christ plus human wisdom to be spiritual, but you needed Christ plus legalism. Verse 16. He says again, "Let no man therefore judge you in food or drink or in respect of a feast day, a new moon, or a Sabbath." In other words, don't let anybody evaluate your spirituality on the basis of the rituals that you keep. Because in verse 17, those are a shadow of the things to come. But that which is to come is Christ, and he is here. So it isn't Christ plus philosophy, and it isn't Christ plus legalism. Thirdly, the errorists facing the Colossian church were saying that it was Christ plus mystical experiences, mysticism. Look at verse 18. He further says, "Don't let these false teachers beguile you of your reward in a voluntary humility," really means a false humility, "that comes from worshiping angels and having visions." The Greek text says, "intruding into things which he hath seen." The word "not" should not be there. Now, there are some people who say, well, it's not enough to have Christ. You've got to have a vision. You've got to talk to an angel. You've got to have a deeper experience, a far-out experience, a heavenly vision. And it gives them a sense of a false humility that really turns out, according to the end of verse 18, to be a puffed-up fleshly mind. And then fourthly, he says there's even asceticism. And he talks about that from verse 20 to 23. The people, the kind of earthly religion, the rudiments of the world again, that same phrase meaning the basics of human religion, which say touch not, taste not, handle not. And it goes on to talk about the fact that you neglect the body at the end of verse 23 and so forth. And here is like flagellation and anything you do to deprive your body. This is asceticism, monkish kind of life, monastic, self-denial, deprivation. But the point is this, there have always been, since Colossians 2 and all through the church, and there always will be, people who want to say that having Jesus Christ through his marvelous act of salvation is not enough. You've got to do this to get it all. And the answer of the Apostle Paul to that is, don't let anybody mess up your mind with that kind of stuff. And the key to the whole thing is in 2, 9, and 10 of Colossians. This is what he says. For in him, and the him modifies Christ in verse 8, in Christ dwelleth all the fullness of the Godhead bodily. Is there anything missing in Christ? Is there? No. There is nothing missing in Christ. Verse 10, and ye are what? Complete in him. Now, the essence of what Paul is saying is this. You don't need anything else. You don't need anything else. It's done. It's taken. It's already settled. You have been buried with him in baptism. You have been raised with him from the dead. You're complete in Christ. That is the doctrine of salvation that the New Testament teaches. Beloved, there is no reason to chase something more. It's not a question of finding something more. It's just a question of using the available resources already resident in the believer in Christ. That's the issue. And that's what Paul is saying in Ephesians 1. Let's go back to it. Now, in verses 3 through 14 of Ephesians 1, Paul has very carefully outlined the believer's resources and position in Christ. He has told us who we are and what we possess, and there's nothing missing. In fact, in verse 3, it starts out making that clear because it says, blessed be the God and Father of our Lord Jesus Christ, who hath blessed us with what? All spiritual blessings. Past tense, done. He has already done it in Christ. Now, after presenting all of the great truths of our position in Christ, our resources in Christ, through verse 14, he stops in verse 15 and he begins to pray that the reader will understand the reality of what he's just said, because it's beyond the human mind to conceive. And that's why in Acts 6 it says that a good man of God gives himself to the study of the word and prayer. He studies the word to teach the truths to his people, and he prays that God will release his spirit to help them to understand it, because the human mind can't comprehend it, not even a regenerated human mind. It must have a special work done in it by the Spirit of God. And that's why 1 John 2:27 says God has given us an anointing, and that anointing is the Spirit of God, who teaches us all these things so that we don't depend on what man teaches, even the best of men. And so Paul stops after this great statement of position and resource and says, I pray for you that God would grant you a spirit of wisdom and revelation in the knowledge of him. That's what he says in verse 17, that you would understand these things. Beloved, I'm telling you this, I'll say it all my life till I die, you will never be able to live out principles you do not understand. God wants you to learn the truths, and the Spirit is the teacher who takes the Word of God and makes it live in your understanding. And so Paul stops his message and starts his prayer in verse 15. Wherefore, let's look at it. I also, after I heard of your faith in the Lord Jesus and love unto all saints, cease not to give thanks for you, making mention of you in my prayers. And what do I pray for you? That the God of our Lord Jesus Christ, the Father of glory, may give unto you a spirit of wisdom and revelation in the knowledge of him, the eyes of your understanding being enlightened. Stop right there. I'm praying for you, he says. I'm not praying for anything more than I'm praying for this, that you would just be able to understand. And I'm asking God to release the Holy Spirit to work on your human spirit to produce a spirit of wisdom, a spirit of revelation in the knowledge of him. This is a work of the Holy Spirit. Look with me at 1 Corinthians chapter 2 for just a moment. 1 Corinthians chapter 2. And in verse 9 it says this, but as it is written, and he quotes out of Isaiah here, eye hath not seen, nor ear heard. In other words, this is not available to human perception externally. You can't see it. You can't hear it. Neither has it entered the heart of man. It isn't even available to intuition. You can't even know it rationally. the things which God has prepared for them that love him. Listen, the things that God has given to us in Christ are beyond the human mind to think and beyond the human sight and sound to hear and touch and see. See, how do you get them? Verse 10, God has revealed them to us by his Spirit. For the Spirit searches all things, yes, the deep things of God. That's the only way we'll ever know them. And so we have received, verse 12 says, not the spirit of the world, but the Spirit of God, that we might know the things that are freely given to us of God. Listen to me. There are some people who want to tell us that when you become a Christian, you don't receive the Holy Spirit. If that's true, you will never understand any of the principles you're supposed to be living. That's why Paul says in Romans 8, 9, if any man have not the Spirit of Christ, he's none of his. All Christians possess the Spirit. He's the resident truth teacher, the resident anointer, the one who touches the mind to conceive the things that are beyond conception, humanly speaking. He is the only one, verse 11 says, who knows the things of God. And so, Paul prays, oh God, may your Spirit work on their human spirit to produce a spirit of understanding, that they may know what their position is. Beloved, I'm telling you, if we really ever get the grip on this, boy, it's life-changing. I can only tell you, when this first came and dawned in my life, when the Spirit of God really, and he's still teaching me because I still am not there, but when I first began to realize what was mine in Christ, it literally changed my entire perspective in life dramatically. Now, Paul's got three things in mind that he wants us to understand. Three magnificent, incomparable truths. One, that we would understand the greatness of his plan. Two, the greatness of his power. Three, the greatness of his person. There's no way that I could ever begin to even scratch the surface of these realities, and this will introduce it to you. You take it from there. First of all, Paul prays, oh God, may they understand the greatness of your plan for them. Verse 18. The eyes of your understanding being enlightened, that you may know what is the hope of his calling and what the riches of the glory of his inheritance in the saints. That's it. The calling before the world began, the hope after the world has ended, the whole plan is in that one verse. And he says, I pray that they would understand the plan. Boy, it's so important we know who we are and what God's prepared for us. Let's look at verse 18. First phrase. The eyes of your understanding being enlightened. Now, this introduces us to a very important thought. The word here in the Greek for understanding is the word kardios, from which we get cardiac. The word means what? Heart. Literally, the Greek says, the eyes of your heart being enlightened. Now, that's most interesting. The source of spiritual enlightenment is God. We know that in verse 15 to 17 because that's Paul's prayer to God. He knows God is the source of this understanding. The channel of that understanding to us is whom? The Holy Spirit. The object of it is at the end of verse 17, the knowledge of him. Paul is saying, God, you do it through the Holy Spirit that they may have the knowledge of him, that you may really know God. And now here is the organ of that understanding. The source is God, the channel, the Spirit, the object that we may know him, the organ of it is the heart. It is the heart that must have understanding. Now, we've got a problem with this term, so I have to explain it to you. Because for us, the heart refers to emotions. American culture has so designated the heart to refer to emotions, how we feel. But that is not the way the ancients looked at it, and that is not the way the Jews approached it at all. Let me show you. The Jews spoke about feelings, not in terms of the heart, but by using the word splenkna, the Greek word, and the word translates bowels, okay? Now, we have a different significance for that word. We don't think of that word today. We don't say to our wife, I love you with all my bowels. That's just, you know, something definitely missing in such a designation. But that is precisely the way the Hebrews would have spoken, and that is why that word appears so very, very frequently in the Bible. Why? Because the Hebrew always associated feelings with his, basically his organs right here in his stomach. We say we have a gut feeling. When you get nervous, you get an upset stomach. You get pain and anxiety right here. You feel things here. This is the area of feeling. You don't feel in your heart. You feel here. And the Hebrews saw things that way. For example, in Song of Solomon, when the bride and the bridegroom see one another, it says, my bowels were moved. In other words, there was a feeling of anticipation and excitement right in here. And it talks about that throughout the Old Testament. Even in Psalm 22, Christ is dying on the cross, and he talks about his bowels suffering agony and pain. And in Lamentations 2:11, when Jeremiah is crying over the destruction of his people, it says, and he hurts in his inward organs, right in here, in the bowels. It even uses the word liver. My liver is distressed, because this is where they feel it. And in 1 John 3:17, even in the New Testament, it says, if you see somebody who have need, how could you shut up your bowels of compassion? See, they felt it right here in the stomach. And the heart, you see, to the Hebrew mind, did not mean feeling. It meant thinking. Thinking. That's why the word cardios can be translated either heart or understanding. As a man thinketh in his, what? Heart, so is he. Out of the abundance of the heart, what? The mouth speaks. The heart is the thinking process. The heart of man is deceitful and desperately wicked, and who can know it? It's the thinking, it's the will, the thinking, the understanding part. And that's true all through the scripture. So, watch this. The organ of comprehension for the believer is the thinking process, not the emotions. God is not trying to appeal to the emotion. He's trying to appeal to the mind and the will and the thinking, and that's what the term cardios means. Christianity is not designed to appeal to the emotions. Emotions are designed to do this. They are to respond to the mind. And when your emotions get in front of your mind, you're going to run wild. And any brand of Christianity that appeals at the emotional level and bypasses the mind is only asking for trouble, because it generates responses apart from truth. Let me give you an illustration. Look at 2 Corinthians chapter 6. 2 Corinthians chapter 6, verse 11. Oh, ye Corinthians, sort of a sighing introduction there. Our speech to you is candid. Our heart is wide open. He says, I got an open mind before you, using the word mind. My mind is so open to you. Oh, everything that's in my mind to say to you, my will, all that I know, I want to convey to you. But look at verse 13. I speak as unto my children in fair exchange. He says, open wide your mind to us. In other words, hey, I got some things I want to teach you, and we need to get our minds together on this thing. There needs to be some learning, some understanding, but you've got something in the way. And that's verse 12 in the middle. On our part, there's no constraint, but there is constraint in your bowels. Splankna. He's saying, I can't take God's truth from my mind and give it to your mind because your emotions are in the way. Literally, the Greek says, they were tightened in their bowels. We would say today they were emotionally uptight. And you see what he's saying? The work of God in the lives of the Corinthians is hindered because they have their emotions in the way of the truth. Whenever you put your feelings in front of God's truth, you short-circuit the truth, and emotion will run wild. The heart comes first. So I'm just pointing out that when Ephesians 1 says, the eyes of your heart being enlightened, it means exactly what it says. It's talking about the understanding of the thinking process. Paul prays, oh God, may their minds know these things. It's so important. Let's bow together. My prayer, Father, for these people and for myself as well, is not that we would find something more. That's foolish. There is nothing more, but that we would understand the everything we already have. And I pray with the Apostle Paul, oh God, may these dear people, your people, called by your name, redeemed by your blood, indwelt by your spirit, may these people have the spirit of wisdom, the spirit of revelation, in the knowledge of your Son, that they may live with confidence, that they may live with power, that they may live with a secure faith that literally transforms their life to the praise of your glory. We offer ourselves as an act of worship to you, to so live that you are made manifest through us and receive all the glory. In Jesus' name.
1: 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John's current series is showing you why, if you're a Christian, you have treasure beyond compare. It's titled Richer Than You Think. Well, something John pointed out today, people have always wanted to add to the work of Christ. That was true even in a church taught by the Apostle Paul himself. Now, if a church with such great leadership and teaching had such serious problems, you might wonder, is that cause for discouragement or a cause for encouragement? Here's how John answered that question.
2: Well, I think it's a motivation for work. Look, I'm a pastor of a church. I can look at my congregation and I can see some who are mature, faithful, strong in the Lord, useful, diligent, disciplined, living godly lives, proclaiming the gospel. And then you can back up from those folks and you can find people at all levels of the process. Brand new baby Christians struggling to grasp the foundations of the faith, struggling to overcome the sins of the past, struggling to clear their mind of the vivid evil memories, battling to yield to the Word of God and the Spirit of God. And that's what ministry is. It's all about people in process. It's all about longing that Christ would fully be formed in them, that they would come to the fullness of the stature or the measure of Christ. You know, we want to see people grow, and they grow based on the Word of God. Let me give you the best tool that we have to offer, the New Testament Commentary Series. And the next best would be the MacArthur Study Bible, and you will find a wealth of material that'll move you along the path.
1: That's right, friend. 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Now for the entire Grace to You staff, I'm Phil Johnson. Join us tomorrow when John looks at what spiritual resources, if any, you are missing when you first become a Christian. Be here for the next half hour of Unleashing God's Truth, one verse at a time, on Grace to You.

In Isaiah 62, the prophet is speaking to God's people, and he says, God is going to change your name. You will no more be called forsaken, and your land will no more be called desolate. But he gives them new names. You shall be called, My Delight is in Her, and your land will be called Married. That word married is actually the Hebrew word Beulah.

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1: Only 8 people. This is Ken Ham, author of the powerful apologetics book, A Flood of Evidence. Many Christians believe Noah's flood was just a local event. This idea doesn't come from the Bible. It comes from squeezing millions of years into Scripture. You see, if the flood was really global, then all the rock layers didn't take millions of years to form. Instead, they were formed just a few thousand years ago during the flood. So to accept millions of years, you have to reinterpret the flood. But in both the Old and New Testaments, we read that only 8 people survived on the ark. With a local flood, people outside the area would have been fine. This contradicts Scripture. You see, the Bible is very clear. The flood, it was a global event.
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0: But he said to me, "My grace is sufficient for you, for my strength is made perfect in weakness. Therefore, most gladly, I will rather boast in my infirmities, that the power of Christ may rest upon me." Family Radio.
3: And there's a warning here that is very important for us today. And that is, Jesus is warning us about the danger of an empty profession. In other words, saying yes to God is of no value if you do not do what he says.
4: Welcome to Open the Bible with Pastor Colin Smith. And Colin, unfortunately, I think we might be talking about a lot of people here who have made some sort of profession of faith. They say, yeah, I believe in Jesus, but their walk does not match their talk.
5: Yeah, and Jesus told a story specifically about this, a man who has 2 sons. This isn't the prodigal son. Everyone knows that story. This is a different story. Jesus says, a man has 2 sons. One says, I'll work in your field, and then he doesn't do it. The other says, I won't work in your field, and then he does do it. And Jesus says, well, now which one did the will of the Father?
4: Yeah.
5: Well, he's drawing attention to the fact it's one thing to talk. It's another thing to actually walk the walk and do the work and to follow the commands of Christ.
4: You know, as someone continues to listen to this message today, they may recognize a little bit of that in themselves. And for the person who says, okay, that is me, I've made the profession, but my walk does not match my talk, then what?
5: That's where the call to repentance comes in. And this whole series that we're airing on the program just now is about repentance, which is the hidden path to a transformed life. And at its heart, repentance is about turning from all that we know that is wrong and offering all that we can of ourselves to all that we know of Christ. And that's an ongoing process in the Christian life. And simply to talk and not to be pursuing that path is what the Bible would call hypocrisy. That's not where anyone wants to be. You do not want to stand before God and to know that you have been a hypocrite. So if you are in the place of professing faith but not following hard after Jesus Christ, then today God calls you to repent. He invites you to follow him in a new way, and by the power of the Holy Spirit, he makes that possible. So, Steve, we're talking about the very heart of the gospel here, and it's of huge importance.
4: Well, we're going to continue to look at that in the book of Matthew, chapter 21, as we begin the message, Finding the Hidden Path to a Transformed Life.
3: We're going to look today at the teaching of Jesus about repentance, learning not only what it is, but also how you can pursue it. And I hope that this series, perhaps above everything else, has been helpful in enabling us to see that repentance is something positive that we would desire and even that we would pursue. It is the hidden path to a transformed life. It is a very wonderful thing. It is indeed one of the blessings that is promised by the gospel. Indeed, Peter the Apostle speaks in the book of Acts about repentance as a gift, something to be celebrated. Acts chapter 5 and verse 31, he says, Jesus is exalted that he might give repentance to Israel. It's a wonderful thing. And in Acts and chapter 11 and verse 18, where Peter reports what happened in the house of Cornelius, those who heard it responded with great joy, and they said, well, God has granted repentance even to the Gentiles. So repentance is always something positive in the New Testament. It is therefore something to be desired, something to be sought, and something to be pursued. The hidden path to a transformed life that is found in Jesus Christ. Now, I think this is very important because many of us instinctively think of repentance in purely negative terms. Like driving school, you know? You get a ticket for speeding, and then you go to driving school as a kind of penance. You sit there for 4 hours thinking that you can hardly afford this time and how humiliating it all is. And driving school is something that you would desperately want to avoid. Nobody in their right mind actually wants to go. But it is something you have to do as a kind of discipline if you have broken the law and you've been caught, and it's intended to kind of sober you up by focusing you on the fact you really have done wrong, and by taking it in with some degree of inconvenience and embarrassment, hopefully you're going to improve and learn your lesson and not do the same thing again. I well remember Memorial Day a couple of years ago, beautiful day, blistering hot, and our family enjoyed a delightful time together, except for our younger son, David, who said that he needed to earn some money and so went to work landscaping on this blistering hot day for someone who had hired him. He was off early in the morning, didn't come back until 7 in the evening, and I could tell as he walked in that all was not well. "How was your day?" I said. "Not good. I got a ticket on the way home." He had worked all day and earned $100 and got fined $110 driving back home. And he said, "And now, Dad, I've got to do a half day at driving school and that'll cost me another half day of work." He was really miserable. By the way, if you're wondering how I know so much about driving school, it is because I too have been there. And it really is miserable. You're with a group of people, none of whom want to be there, all kind of shuffling into the room, trying not to be noticed, and I was certainly in that mode. And halfway through the morning when we got to the coffee break, sure enough it happened, a lady came straight across the room right to me. "You're Pastor Colin, aren't you? I didn't expect to see you here." Driving school is penance. It is a miserable business. It is a way of making sure that you know that you have done wrong, and the sheer misery of it hopefully will restrain you from driving too fast in the future. Now, repentance obviously is something entirely different, right? If it is something positive and to be pursued, if it is something over which there is joy in heaven and therefore there must be joy for you, it obviously is something completely different. And if you've got these two things confused, you'll never understand the meaning of repentance in the Bible. We've been learning that it's a wonderful thing. In J.I. Packer's words, it is turning from as much as you know of your sin to give as much as you know of yourself to as much as you know of your God. It is a lifelong process of change from the inside out by which you are moved from one degree of glory to another, increasingly conformed to the likeness of Christ. That is why there is joy in it for heaven, and therefore there is joy in it for you. So I hope that we're beginning to frame a whole different view of repentance, a gift to be desired and a path to be pursued. Now, today we're going to look at the teaching of Jesus together with regards to this great subject. Our Lord, as you know, taught many things in parables, stories that gave shafts of light for those who had eyes to see. And one of the parables of Jesus was given very specifically to teach us about this business of repentance. And you find it in Matthew chapter 21 and beginning at verse 28. Notice that in the NIV, it is called the parable of the two sons. Now, Jesus, of course, told two different stories about two sons. And the better known story is the parable of the prodigal son, which was read for us from Luke chapter 15, and we will touch on that a little later this morning. But we start with this story in Matthew and chapter 21, where Jesus speaks specifically about repentance. Hope you have it open in front of you. "What do you think?" Jesus says. "There was a man who had two sons. He went to the first and said, 'Son, go and work today in the vineyard.' 'I will not,' he answered. But later he changed his mind." Now, literally the word there is repented. Later he repented. He changed his mind and went. "Then the father went to the other son and said the same thing. And he answered, 'I will, sir.' But he did not go." Now Jesus asks, verse 31, "Which of the two did what his father wanted?" "The first," they answered. And Jesus said to them, "I tell you the truth, the tax collectors and the prostitutes," that is, people who would be perceived to be miles away from God and the things of God, "these people are entering the kingdom of God ahead of you," Jesus says. "For John came to you to show you the way of righteousness, and you did not believe him, but the tax collectors and the prostitutes did. And even after you saw this, you did not repent and believe him." So this is clearly a story, a parable of Jesus dedicated to explaining the subject of repentance. He's telling us what it is, and he is telling us how it happens. Now let's begin with the second son, verse 30. The father says to him, "Go and work in my vineyard." And the second son says, "I will, sir." Now this is impressive. The boy's response is immediate and positive. "I will." And notice how polite he is. He even calls his father, sir. "Yes, sir, I will go and work in your vineyard." Now, I think anyone who saw this clean-cut lad would have been very impressed with him. He's the sort of boy about whom old ladies would say, "Oh, he's such a nice lad. Such a good boy. He respects his father. He's always willing to help and to work. Any father would be proud to have a son like that." "Go work in my vineyard." "I will, sir." But now Jesus punctures the balloon in five simple words. "But he did not go." He didn't go. The second son said he would go. He intended to go, but he did not go.
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3: The second son said he would go. He intended to go, but he did not go. And there's a warning here that is very important for us today. And that is, Jesus is warning us about the danger of an empty profession. In other words, saying yes to God is of no value if you do not do what he says. That's the point that Jesus is making in this parable. What this lad said was great, it was very impressive, but what he did not match the profession that he made. And Jesus' question is quite devastating here. Which son did what the father wanted? And obviously, it was not the second son. Jesus is making the point that what matters is not so much what you say, but what matters is what you do. Now, this is a consistent theme in the teaching of the Lord Jesus in the Gospels. Matthew chapter 7 and verse 21, it's at its clearest. Jesus said, not everyone who says to me, Lord, Lord. You know, the interesting thing is that word, Lord, Lord, it's sir, sir. It's the same word as is used in the parable here, kurie. Not everyone who says to me, sir, sir, will enter the kingdom of heaven. But only he who does the will of my Father who is in heaven. So entrance into heaven isn't a matter of simply saying that you're going to follow the Lord's way. It is a matter of actually following the Lord's way. That is what Jesus is saying in Matthew chapter 7 and verse 21. In other words, the Bible gives no assurance whatsoever for a person who professes faith but does not follow the will of the Father. The Bible gives no assurance to the second son who says, I will, sir, to God, but does not follow through on what he has said. In other words, you cannot be saved by empty words or by good intentions. The second son said he would go. No doubt he intended to go, but he did not go. He did not do what the Father wanted. Now, what we're learning here is very important, and it's especially important in evangelicalism today. If you profess faith, but knowingly continue in sin, you have no reason to believe that you are a true Christian. You are in the same position as the second son, who said, I will, sir, but did not do what his father wanted. And the teaching of Jesus is very clear here and throughout the Gospels, Matthew chapter 7, verse 21 particularly, saying yes to God is of no value if it does not lead you to do what he commands. Not everyone who says to me, sir, sir, I will, sir, will enter the kingdom of heaven, but only he who does the will of my Father who is in heaven. Now, the Bible speaks very clearly by way of warning to the person, usually the religious person who professes faith, you know, who made a decision, who went forward at a meeting, who was part of a youth group, who reckons him or herself to be a Christian, but really continues in sin. And what the Bible says to such a person is simply this: if you live according to the sinful nature, you will die. Romans chapter 8 and verse 13. Where did we get the idea that if you say yes to Jesus, you are eternally secure, even though you show no evidence of pursuing a life that is pleasing to God? You certainly do not find that anywhere in the Bible. The mark of a true Christian in the Scripture is that he or she walks in repentance and in faith. That's a growing thing. It's never perfectly nor completely done. By the very nature of the fact that it's progressive, it's never complete. It's not that we see everything, but that we're on the path of turning from as much as we know of sin, to give as much as we know of self, to as much as we know of God. Now that's authentic Christianity. And it's been cheapened in our time, to the point where many people think that if you put up your hand and have said a prayer, if you say, I will, sir, that that's all that it is. Which is patently unbiblical, and clearly so in the teaching of Jesus himself. So there is a warning here that we need to hear, lest there be church folks who complacently assume that all is well, when in fact there is no evidence for thinking that all is well. I was 17 years old when I sat in a convention in England listening to Dr. Alan Redpath, preached powerfully. Now, I still remember the impact of what he said. If you have an unchanged life, you have an unsaved soul. Period. And I remember thinking as a 17-year-old, so this is not just words. It's serious. It really is about doing the will of the Father. Where in the Bible do we find the idea that a man can be saved without it making any difference to his life? It is not there. It's not the gospel. Gospel's well expressed right throughout the whole scripture. Let me give it to you from Isaiah the prophet, chapter 55 and verses 6 and 7. Seek the Lord while he may be found. Call upon him while he is near. Let the wicked forsake his way and the evil man his thoughts. Let him turn to the Lord and he will have mercy on him. You see that? Let the wicked forsake his way and the evil man his thoughts. There's a forsaking, a leaving, a decisive turning. And in this way, we turn to the Lord who will have mercy upon us. In other words, Isaiah is saying, the whole gospel is saying, that if we are going to turn to the Lord, what that means is that we have to forsake wickedness. If we are going to receive mercy, then we have to turn from evil thoughts. You cannot pursue evil thoughts and turn to the Lord at the same time. You cannot hold what God calls wicked and receive mercy at the same time. God has never promised to forgive one sin that you are not willing to forsake. You say, well, I can think of some sins I've fallen into many times. Yeah, well, are you willing to forsake it now? Are you in the spirit that says, Lord, have mercy upon me and create in me a clean heart? Or are you one who comes and says, forgive me, and I have every intention of doing it again? Let the wicked forsake his way. Do you feel the power of that word, forsake? And the evil man his thoughts. Let him turn to the Lord and have mercy upon him. I've got to forsake this unbelieving. And turn to the Lord and he will have mercy upon him. Now, there's a warning here, isn't there? There's a warning that comes from the second son. A warning about the central importance of repentance in the Christian life. A warning that what Jesus is about is not the business of words only, but of changing our lives. That's what the gospel is.
6: 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It's not what you say that really matters, but what you do. Just a great look at that second son. Well, you're listening to Open the Bible and a message called Finding the Hidden Path to a Transformed Life. 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
5: 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So they're of central importance, and of course they speak to the needs of our world today. I mean, we're living in days where so many people experience fear and a sense of gloom, and where there's so much conflict. We need faith, hope, and love. And so Grow in Faith is actually the first of a series of three books that are coming out beginning this month and then in the 2 months that follow. 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
8: If God knows and controls everything, why pray? Does prayer really change anything? What's the underlying assumed definition of prayer in the question? It's really only talking about one kind of prayer, the prayer of supplication or the prayer of intercession. How does God's sovereignty in any way cast a shadow over a prayer of adoration? How would God's knowledge or his determinant counsel affect in any way the prayer of adoration? The only thing it should do is incite us to a greater vocabulary and a greater capacity for expressing our affection and adoration for who he is. So even if God knows what I'm going to say before I say it, how does that affect the beauty of my adoration? Sometimes, you know, that I'll be in a conversation with my wife, and my wife and I know each other. I'm convinced as well as two people can know each other in this world. And she knows what I think before I think it. She knows what I'm going to say before I say it. I know what she's going to say before she says it. I know that I can do that with Dr. Durster. Before he opens his mouth, I know what he's going to say. And yet I still ask him what he thinks. I say, Dr. Gerster, what do you think about this? And I know very well, before even here, says, I can just take his place and say, here's what he's going to say, guys. Da da da da da.
9: Don't you know?
8: You know, and all that. But I still want to hear him say. And we can understand that on a human level. How much more do we get the privilege of articulating with our voices our innermost thoughts when we enter into the communion of God? We could, of course. We could go into our closets and shut the door and just sit there and then come out and say, I had a great season of prayer. God read my mind and I went to sleep. But that's not communion. We are creatures who commune and communicate not exclusively, but primarily through speech. And prayer is a form of speech, of communication. And that's how we commune and communicate with God.
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